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1: Hi, I'm Bob McDonald, host of Quirks and Quarks, the science show from CBC Radio. We cover the whole world of science, from the tiniest subatomic particles to the biggest black holes in the universe and everything.

0: Hello, I'm Russell Rowland, author of 56 Counties, A Montana Journey. Welcome to 56 Counties. So I'm really happy to welcome Tim Gordon, who is a world-renowned appraiser of incredible art and other stuff, just in a wide variety of really interesting projects that you've worked on through the years. And we'll get to that in a minute. But first, I just wanted to ask you about, you grew up in Missoula, and your dad had a construction company there, right?
1: Yeah, that's kind of how I started out. As a kid, though, I was early on interested in this career, but I had to find that out later on. So I began doing this when I was about 10 years old, and yet I worked construction for a bit and delivered pizzas, and you know what you do when you're under 20. But around 20, this just took over. It became an all-consuming passion. Yeah.
0: So it sounded like your mother was really involved in the arts, and so did she sort of pass that interest along to you and encourage your interest in the arts?
1: I owe it all to my mom. Yeah, no, she was awesome. You know, she grew up in Oilmont, Montana, and grew up in a tar paper shack. Hated wind and bugs and everything lowly from then on out. Even though she's a very a humble person, but that kind of, she had a mother who was very artistic, and that kind of went over into my mom's life. And so I'd wake up in the morning when I was a kid, Russell, and I'd hear her playing Chopin, and I'd go down into the kitchen. There'd be a wet oil painting hanging there, and then she was always going to write the great American novel, which I think her background was interesting enough that she probably could have done it from her life up in Oilmont and around Montana, she had a major influence in my life.
0: Is she still alive?
1: No, she passed some time ago.
0: Okay.
1: Yeah. But I don't know, the story she would tell me when I was a kid of up in the oil fields, her dad eventually struck oil. And so, he was an Irishman who was kind of a wildcatter up there in those days. And he struck oil one night, and she was in her tar paper shack and woke up the next day. And he had, in a drunken amount of zeal, he had purchased a bankrupt circus. And so it's surrounding this tar paper shack were circus wagons and animals, etc.
0: That's interesting.
1: Yeah, stories like that, I think she could have written that great American novel.
0: Yeah. So did she live long enough to see you become the success you are? And I bet that was thrilling for her.
1: She did. She died long enough ago that she didn't see me on the Antiques Roadshow, but I had done other television work prior to that. Mm-hmm. And so she approved of my passion and she applauded my success. I think one of the projects I did that she was able to watch me get excited about and take on was the federal government asked me to appraise the historic contents of Yellowstone National Park.
0: Wow.
1: She and I thought that was pretty grand, so, yeah.
0: Oh, that's amazing, yeah. That must have been so cool.
1: Yeah.
0: So tell me about how you found your way to this particular career, because there's really no kind of training or schooling for what you do.
1: That's exactly right. A lot of people will come to me and they'll ask about becoming an appraiser, and the way you become an appraiser, you can't really take classes, even though courses are offered, etc. To become an appraiser who's knowledgeable and gets it, you have to have held hundreds of thousands of things or tens of thousands of things and understood what they were and understood the value of them. That all began in my life when I was a kid. I referenced it earlier. I actually was an antique dealer when I was in my, let's say, 10 to 18 is when I was really flying high. I would go to antique shows and set up tables and sell things. Then what happened is I started dealing in Western

0: Americana and Western art. And I was doing that in my early 20s, and I kind of became a little bit of a big shot, in that field. And so people knew my name and they would call for advice. And then that led into me walking away from construction and delivering pizzas and becoming an art appraiser and an antique appraiser. So the business, it developed as I learned and held those tens of thousands of objects as a teenager. And I found them, I examined them, I researched them, and then I sold them. And so
1: Wow.
0: that's how I became an expert.
1: So you just it's just a process of learning by on the job. When did you realize that you could actually make a living at it? It sounds like that was pretty early.
0: It was early, and that life was kind of cool about it is if you love old things, you love the surroundings of the history and the regionalism of them. And so while I was a young antique dealer, I discovered Virginia City, Montana. And so, down there I started leasing from the Bovee families and doing businesses down there, which is, I had an antique store and I had an old fashioned photo studio, and later on, even went on to be the producer of the theater there, et cetera. So it's a life in the past is pretty much. I've lived in places that were from the past, and I've always dealt in things from the past, dead people's things.
1: Right. So, and one of the interesting things about some of the collections that you've been brought into to appraise is that there's really nothing you can compare them to. So, I mean, that must present a real challenge. Like, I'm thinking of Princess Diana's gowns. What do you compare those to? Or Jim Morrison's estate, which you I just love that story that you actually had access to the unpublished works of Jim Morrison. That must have been so amazing.
0: Well, let's take both of those people. And so to get the comparable values to show what they were worth, what their value was, you need to compare them to like things that have sold in the
1: Okay.
0: marketplace. And so what I did with, for instance, with Jim Morrison. So, I was on Antiques Roadshow one day and I was interviewing Jim Morrison's college roommate. And then the next week, his family called me and they go, "Well, we have a dilemma and we're interested in talking to you about engaging with you to do a project on on Jim Morrison's writings." And with these, poor Jim, when he died in a bathtub in Paris at 27, joined the 27 Club.
1: Right.
0: He'd given up the Doors. He wasn't doing music except for he was writing poetry and writing lyrics voraciously. And so he walked around Paris. He had this big collection in a portmanteau, folder that he would carry his writings, and just he would sit in the Parisian cafes and write all day long, to where he built up quite a large selection of writings that were very important. He's probably one of the most interesting and talented people of his generation, and one hell of a poet. Anyway, he died, and he had a common law marriage with Pamela Corson, and so Pamela had these writings, and she went to one of his fellow poets who he'd been kind of studying with, Michael McClure, and she goes, "Michael, would you help me to edit these writings into publishable form, get them out to the world, get the songs out to the world?" And Michael advised her. He goes, "You're around not good people. You have friends who are drug addicts. Somebody's going to steal all this." And Michael, these are his words. He said, "I want you to put that writing in a vault, and I'll help you when I get time." And then he said, "Sadly, that's what she did because she overdosed of heroin that next year."
1: Right.
0: So anyway, the family called me after I'm on roadshow with Jim's college roommate, and they wanted me to meet them in California to be the first one to crack that vault of writings open. And what they wanted to do is they hadn't really had access to it prior to about 8 years ago. And so they wanted me to go in and evaluate it. And then they wanted to give it to the world to bring out Jim's writings and his poetry and his song that he had died on. And so I did that for a year. I went in, I dove into these thousands of pages. And so I had Jim Morrison in my head. Nobody else had all these songs and writings for about a year. And then the beautiful thing is it finally came out And Jim's legacy begins now because it was just published by Harper in London.
1: Just recently?
0: Yeah, two years ago. Yeah.
1: Okay.
0: So anyway, it was nice to be in on, like, Jim's grave was one of the most, it was the most visited grave on earth at Pierre Lachaise. And I remember being a dumb kid around 20 and wandering around the cemetery looking at Chopin's grave and Sarah Bernhardt and, you know, all these famous people's graves. And then all of a sudden I stumbled on Jim's grave.
1: Wow.
0: And I had somebody take a picture of me standing at his grave when I was 20 years old. And who would have thought that I would figure into his life, you know?
1: That is crazy. So they were in that vault for decades.
0: Yeah. From 1972-ish through when I showed up.
1: It's amazing. So talk about Princess Diana.
0: Yeah. Oh my God. You know, so Missoula kid, Missoula used to be a blue collar town. It wasn't all hoity toity like it is now. You know, so I applied my trade here and I got a reputation. And then one day I was contacted to fly over to London. It was shortly after Diana had passed. And so I get up to go to Kensington Palace to appraise her royal gowns. She's the most famous princess of 500 years, you know?
1: Yeah.
0: And so here's what's going through my mind. You know, I'm wearing a suit and sneakers as I walk through the grounds. You remember the photos right after she was died in the car wreck. It was heaped with bouquets from tens of thousands of mourners, you know. And I just, as I was walking across the lawn, that's what came to mind. And then I went into the palace and I began the work of evaluating these priceless treasures. Gowns made by the world's best designer of sometimes of gem-like quality, woven fabrics. They're like famous dresses, like you would see her dancing with John Travolta at a ball at Kensington or something, you know. Anyway, that was quite a job for a kid from Montana to get that job. That was transformational for me.
1: So how many were there?
0: Going back in my mind, I think that it was the main display at Kensington Palace. And so I believe there were around 30. Yeah, so... Wow. What that work looked like was to, go in and inspect the material, make a report on the conditions. I actually even did black lighting. It was kind of cool. I black lit one of her velvet dresses, and on the knees, I could see these little grubby fingerprints from one of her two kids. You know, yeah.
1: Hilarious.
0: But it was work to, you know, to record what was there and then get the value. And what I did to compare Diana's dresses, I compared her to Marilyn Monroe, Grace Kelly, Princess Margaret, Wallace Simpson, other famous women's dresses. And then I even did a Survey Monkey where I went into the market and I had people who were historians and auctioneers and experts in textiles, etc., look at my criteria on these women. And then, you know, I'm getting really involved here on how I did the scale of comparable values. But it turned out that, so I looked at sex appeal, fame, royalty, other factors, and she topped the list. She was above Marilyn. Well, Marilyn, you know, they had sold a Marilyn dress for a few million dollars, and so that's where I got my comparables.
1: Mm. So, what happened to them? Do you know?
0: I believe that they were the ones that were at the palace. They remained at the palace, and then. These were privately owned when I appraised them. And so that person dispersed that collection. But they were on display at Kensington for, I believe, 3 or 4 years as the main show. Don't quote me, but I think it was about that long, yeah.
1: So another interesting project you did was Al Capone's.
0: Yeah. Yeah, poor Geraldo. You know, he did that big wind-up TV show. It was about 6 hours long. And he went to look into Al Capone's vault, and all he found was an empty whiskey bottle. Well, I got a call from Al Capone's granddaughters, and obviously they'd had to change their last name over their life, and they both ended up out in California. They knew Al after he got out of Alcatraz. He paid his debt to society, so they thought of him as a loving grandfather, which he actually, I think those interactions were loving. You know, I'm not going to make any qualifications on his character, but you know, he had his good and bad days, we'll say. Well, what was neat is, sometimes I have a little confidentiality about why they called me in. But so I spent 3 or 4 days with his granddaughters foraging through their house. And I found things such as Al Capone's Patek Philippe watch with diamonds that said AC on the exterior. I found his pistol. All of his furniture was there. All of his photo albums of his associates were there. One interesting thing I did find in the basement, I located a film that Al had taken on his yacht. So he's sitting there, he's holding the camera on his yacht, and he's looking at these, you know, there's a wake going beyond this Chris Craft yacht that he had. And by the motor in the back, there are two really handsome Italian guys there. And one looks like a young Dean Martin, and the other one is a little bit more distinguished, and, you know, he's a very handsome guy. And the more I looked at him, I go, who are those guys? And it turned out I was looking at Lucky Luciano and Frank Costello. You know, Frank Costello is who they patterned Marlon Brando's figure, you know, Corleone after in The Godfather. Right. So I think that film was pretty much, those guys weren't supposed to be together at that time. And I think that might have been the start of things in America, you know, shady dealings that were more connected than not. But right. I don't know.
1: So do you get kind of a chill like when you're holding Al Capone's pistol? I mean, that must have been so like overwhelming in a way.
0: This sounds really, it sounds like it's too much, but it's real. The minute you touch something like that, you almost get an electrical connection.
1: I can imagine.
0: Yeah, the history of what that object was connected with, it jolts you. And I run into that all the time. You know, I've held incredible treasures. A couple of years ago, I was holding Davy Crockett's Bowie knife, Jean Lafitte's pirate sword. I've held Marie Antoinette's gowns. George Washington letters. That's the beauty of my job is I ain't playing, but I get to play with really fabulous treasures.
1: Yeah.
0: Real treasures, yeah.
1: Talk about like maybe some of the real surprise treasures that you found like when you're asked to do an appraisal and somebody doesn't realize that they have something incredibly valuable.
0: Yeah. And, you know, that lack of realization has many scales. I mean, sometimes it's somebody who they are a collector themselves and they just can't even fathom that they have the amount of what they have and what the objects that they do at the level that they're admired by the world. Well, let's see, we'll go close to home here. You know, I'll give you a couple examples if you wish here in Montana.
1: Yeah.
0: Just to let everybody in Montana know that, you know, this place has its rich, rich heritage with its wonderful treasures. But, you know, one day I got a call from the heir to the Bovey family, Ford Bovey, and his mother had passed away. And so Ford asked if I would run out to the ranch east of Malmstrom. About 10 miles out, it's called Sunnydale Ranch. And that was Charlie Bovey's ranch. And I go, what am I looking at for it? He goes, well, my mom passed away and she has kind of a deal on a merry-go-round we have out there. So I go, okay. And it's January. So I drive all the way from Missoula along the icy highways. And I get out to this ranch with all the cut stubble on the field of the wheat, you know, and snow on top of it. And I walk in, I drive over a rise and I look and the building is about the size of a football field that contains this quote merry-go-round. And I go in, I enter the door and it's freezing. You can see your own breath and ice crystals floating in the air. And when my eyes adjusted to the room, I looked up about 40 feet and there is a stained glass pavilion building called the Eden Pavilion. And inside of that was in 1883, a Belgian-made carousel that ran on railroad tracks. And it wasn't a carousel for kids. It was a carousel for drunken Parisians. And so on the interior of this building, this hexagonal building, which had giant stained glass butterflies housing it, and at the ticket booth, there were carved centurions that went up 16 feet. And anyway, you go inside, and there was a champagne bar in every one of the corners of the hex. And you didn't ride horses. You got in with your friends or your paramours, and you rode in screened-in coaches and drank champagne all night. And so in the center were full nude carved women in wood, you know, not to be too purient here, but it was quite the den of iniquity. It was more of Dracula's carousel than just a merry-go-round, you know. But, you know, a very valuable thing, a giant work of art. It was covered in oil paintings. The craftsmen who carved the wood were the best in Europe at the time. Mm-hmm. And Charlie Bovee had bought this at Candy Mountain in Colorado in the 1940s and had transported it up to Great Falls area to his ranch. And he had never really shown it to the public. He just didn't get that far. Yeah.
1: Wow.
0: So again, I was kind of first on the scene after things sat for a while, but you could almost hear the drips of the champagne out of the empty bottles inside, you know, so.
1: So is it in pretty good condition still?
0: You know, it was in great, it was a good barn find condition, we'll say. That's a term that maybe you guys have heard. But the deal went through, and so it was purchased by Jasper Sanfilippo in Chicago. And I know that before he passed away, he put seven figures into restoring it, which, you know, he redid the oil paintings, et cetera. But that just shows you the extreme value of it. You know, it alone was worth restoring at that monetary.
1: So did he set it up for use?
0: Yeah, had it in his private collection. He's a coin-op collector, they call it. You know, people who collect, you know, Wurlitzers and Nickelodeons and merry-go-rounds and things. But he had it in Chicago, and then I hear now you can go in and you can actually, if you're invited, I think it's an invitation only thing, you can go in and see it and actually see it in operation. Yes. I have not been there yet. Yeah.
1: Oh, you should do that.
0: I know. I have to.
1: Yeah.
0: Go see an old friend, right?
1: Right.
0: Yeah.
1: So aside from appraising, you also represent people who are trying to sell items. How much of your business, what's the split there as far as appraising or representing or?
0: Yeah. Well, that's a really super important part of my work for other people and for my business. I'd say it's probably 50-50. You know, if you get something appraised, you know, sometimes that appraisal is for insurance, but a lot of times it's for, you know, it can be an estate situation. It can be, you know, there's just a change of life and we would like to finally sell this treasure we've had all these years. I've been lucky enough to, you know, I have an international reach. And so I've had works of art, like, you know, for instance, I helped a client to market a painting, and it ended up in the National Gallery between next to two Vermeers. So,
1: wow!
0: Yeah,
1: holy cow!
0: So I'm able to, and then, you know, I referenced earlier, you know, like the Davy Crockett Bowie knife and things. That was a sales situation, you know, and so anyway, yeah, I do help people with those treasures to find the market. But what's interesting and what's most important is you just can't, you know, put a painting that is now in the Smithsonian on Facebook Marketplace. You have to know somebody who knows the very best avenues to market your work. And that could be either private sale or, you know, auctioneers. There's all kinds of auctioneers. So you want to pick the right auction house, like, you know, Charlie Russell painting is going to sell better in Great Falls, Montana than it is in Louisiana. And so what's nice is throughout my career, my lifelong career, I've made associations with many of the principals in the major auction houses in the world. So I know how to get things to where they should go.
1: Sure. Why don't you tell me about the checks and balances that are in place to prevent appraisers from overvaluing items just for a big commission?
0: Yeah, you know, appraisers, if you are a trained professional appraiser, there are ethics involved. And, So the Appraisal Foundation of America has what's called the USPAP report writing standard. And so it's written according to guidelines as defined by that organization. And what that means, in essence, you know, not to get too technical, it's like your comparable values are going to help you to dictate quite a lot the value of an item. And I always, you know, what you do is you go to comparable sales of like items and within the current marketplace, within the current location. And so that just, you know, there's guardrails and there's boundaries, and it's a time-honored profession, and a good appraiser is always bound by ethics. And so that's how I comport myself.
1: So how often have you been on the Antiques Roadshow, and did that help your business, or were you pretty well established already by then?
0: Well, what's really nice about it is I had a good, strong, flourishing career, but you know, I was to get on that show, you don't just send a nice photo of yourself smiling and say, I'd like to be on there. I was invited to be on there, and generally how, you know, I'm not sure how their practices work exactly, but it's just through recommendation by your peers. You're acknowledged as somebody who's kind of made a mark in your field of the industry of appraisal, and then asked to be an invited appraiser. And so it's quite an honor. Yeah. I think I did my first show in Rapid City, South Dakota in 2012. And then, you know, we get all the way up into around 2019, and COVID hit, and the whole world just kind of slowed down. And about then I was no longer with Roadshow. I backed away and have been working on other projects ever since. Yes.
1: Uh-huh. Right. So what events do you have coming up? I know you're coming to Billings for an event at the Yellowstone Art Museum.
0: Yeah, that's going to be really fun to come into Billings. Another Antique Roadshow appraiser, Grant Zahiko, he is donating his time, along with me donating my time, to the Yellowstone Art Museum for the Foundation for Montana History. Yep. Yeah, so Friday, May 9th, people can come in and bring objects. And if you've ever thought you had that real rare world-shaking object and wanted to bring it to an appraisal event, Grant and I will look at it. We're asking for a $20 donation per object to the organizations. We're donating our time. What's fun is, you know, Billings probably has a lot of treasures there. I'm a Montana history nut, and I know that there's wonderful Montana history, but you know, people have traveled the world and ended up in Montana, or they're from Montana, traveled the world and come back with treasures. And so if you just have something you want to know what it's for, just a little bit about it, then we are there to supply that for you in an appraisal or a verbal evaluation form. It's not a official appraisal. It's a verbal evaluation for entertainment purposes only. Yeah, we don't have a lot of time to research out the objects. We're using our life's knowledge. And I know Grant probably has a few decades under his belt, as I do, in evaluating and looking at rare items. That's what we do all of our life.
1: Where can people go if they're interested in contacting you about your services?
0: Yeah, you know, I'm a Montanan and I'm here in Montana, but if you want to reach out to me, I have a good website. It's gappraisals.com. So feel free to reach out if you're curious about, you know, something of value that you want to know more about it, and I'd be happy to respond back to you.
1: All right, Tim, thank you so much, and I look forward to meeting you when you're here in Billings.
0: Me too, Russell. I'm really looking forward to meeting you. Thank you so much.
1: Thanks to Tim Gordon, world-renowned appraiser, and you can meet him at the Yellowstone Art Museum Friday, May 9th. Thanks for joining me on 56 Counties.
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1: Hola, I am composer Elvio Barilari, your host for Fiesta. 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

0: Live from NPR News in Washington, I'm Ryland Barton. After an Iranian blockade that's lasted nearly 2 months, the U.S. launched a major operation to reopen the Strait of Hormuz. As NPR's Greg Myrie reports, two commercial ships have managed to make it through the strait so far.
1: U.S. Admiral Brad Cooper, the commanding officer, said the first day of the operation wasn't easy.
2: Iran has launched multiple cruise missiles, drones, and small boats at ships that we are protecting. We have defeated each and every one of those threats.
1: Most of the Iranian fire was directed at the merchant ships, though U.S. naval vessels also came under fire. None of the ships was hit. Cooper says the U.S. plans to expand the operation, though it's not yet clear how many commercial ships will be willing to take the risk, even with U.S. protection. Hundreds of merchant ships are still stranded in the Gulf due to Iran's blockade. Meanwhile, the U.S. is still imposing its own blockade against ships going to and from Iranian ports. Greg Myrie, NPR News, Washington.
0: The Supreme Court has put a one-week hold on a ruling that banned the abortion pill mifepristone from being prescribed through telehealth. Last week, a lower court said the pill must be prescribed only in person, reversing a Biden-era rule that allowed it to be prescribed online or over the phone and sent through the mail. That sent providers scrambling, as NPR's Selena Simmons-Duffin reports.
3: Two drug makers appealed to the Supreme Court right away to put a hold on this ruling. They argued that it unleashed regulatory chaos, but there were 2 days of limbo where we heard nothing from the Supreme Court. Doctors and pharmacists and patients who were expecting to use telemedicine mifepristone over the weekend were left scrambling. When it comes to pregnancies, of course, days and hours matter.
0: NPR's Selena Simmons-Duffin. Elon Musk and the Securities and Exchange Commission have agreed to settle a lawsuit related to Musk's purchase of Twitter four years ago, NPR's John Ruich reports.
4: Before Musk bought all of Twitter for $44 billion, he bought a bunch of publicly traded shares. The SEC sued him for allegedly failing to disclose his holdings promptly, as required when his position surpassed 5% of the company. It said that allowed him to buy shares at artificially low prices, disadvantaging others. Now the two sides have agreed to settle, with Musk paying a $1.5 million civil penalty. This settlement would clear up one of two big cases related to the Twitter acquisition. In March, a jury in San Francisco found Musk liable for attempting to drive Twitter's stock price down after the takeover. Attorneys said Musk would owe an estimated $2.1 billion in damages to former shareholders. Musk's legal team has vowed to appeal. John Ruich, NPR News.
0: Some states and utilities are trying to get ahead of the wildfire season using AI. Arizona's largest electric utility is installing AI-monitored cameras across its service region. The technology identifies possible smoke and notifies human analysts for quick verification. This is NPR News. California is seeking millions of dollars in penalties from State Farm after an investigation found the insurance company violated state law while handling claims from the 2025 Los Angeles area wildfires. The investigation launched last June found that the state's largest home insurer was delaying and mishandling claims regarding damage to survivors' homes and possible contamination from smoke from the Palisades and Eaton fires. Actors Justin Baldoni and Blake Lively have reached a settlement after a years-long legal dispute, NPR's Claire Lombardo reports.
5: The legal back and forth started after their movie It Ends With Us, which came out in 2024. Baldoni and Lively starred in that movie, and Baldoni directed. Afterwards, Lively claimed she felt uncomfortable on set, that Baldoni made inappropriate comments and improvised physical contact during filming. He denied those claims of sexual harassment, and they were tossed out recently by a federal judge in New York on procedural grounds. But trial had still been moving forward, focusing on a more narrow set of claims, including Lively's allegations that the movie studio and publicist had retaliated against her with a smear campaign. In a joint statement, lawyers for both actors said they hope the settlement brings closure. Claire Lombardo, NPR News.
0: Amsterdam has banned advertisements for both meat and fossil fuel products. Ads for burgers, cars, and airlines have been stripped from billboards, bus stops, and train stations. Amsterdam's trying to become carbon neutral by 2050 and to cut meat consumption in half over the same period. You're listening to NPR News from Washington.
6: Support for NPR comes from NPR stations. Other contributors include the estate of Joan B. Kroc, whose bequest serves as an enduring investment in the future of public radio and seeks to help NPR produce programming that meets the highest standards of public service in journalism and cultural expression.
7: Hi, I'm Bob McDonald. Welcome to Quirks and Quarks. On this week's show, what an AI scientist means for the future of human scientists.
8: I think the real story here is just how soon and how quickly AI will be able to do science on par with the top human scientists or even better.
7: And cocaine pollution makes salmon roam farther.
9: They swam 1.5 times farther, and then by week 7, they were swimming almost 2 times farther.
7: Plus, new insights on the origin of life, horses can smell when we're afraid, and looking back at scientists blasting music to plants. All this today on Quirks and Quarks. Artificial intelligence is undergoing a seismic shift in science that's shaking the very foundations of the scientific process. For the first time in history, scientists have all of humanity's knowledge at their fingertips and the power to wield it in previously unimaginable ways. Like how Rutgers University mathematician Dr. Lisa Carbone found out when she put a paper she'd been working on for several years through Google Gemini 3 DeepThink to fact-check it.
10: It came straight back with, no, that's not correct. It gave 3 separate irrefutable reasons why our mathematical arguments around one particular statement were incompatible. This was pretty destabilizing because the paper had already been peer-reviewed. I debated, and the model didn't try to appease me, as most AI models do by trying to guess what you want to hear. It took me a while to understand because it was really outside of my thought process, and the model's reasoning was completely correct.
7: Naturally, AI developers like OpenAI CEO Sam Altman have a rosy-eyed view of what lies ahead.
11: We now, for the first time in the last few months, have made AI systems that are smart enough that our best scientists are saying, this changes the game for science. This means science will move faster. These models are discovering new knowledge on their own.
7: AI for science has expanded beyond the simple pattern recognition and prediction capabilities of earlier AI systems to take on part or all of the scientific process itself, from coming up with new hypotheses to conducting a kind of peer review. Here's Dr. James So, who leads the AI for Science Lab at Stanford University.
12: I think we're in the midst of this really exciting paradigm shift from thinking of AI as a tool for science towards thinking of AI as a scientist by itself.
7: That's right. Artificial intelligence may be coming for scientific jobs, too. Here's what Harvard University longevity expert Dr. David Sinclair said about it in an interview with Peter Diamandis on his podcast, Moonshots.
13: I thought that my job was not at stake. The arrogance was, I've got all this knowledge and experience and gut feeling, and I'm really creative, but here I'm seeing the beginnings of creativity that can be super creativity in the future, and it'll only get better.
7: But as much hope as there is about what AI can do for science, there is concern. Concern about AI not being good enough yet and making stuff up. Concern about fake data getting into the scientific literature. And concern that immensely powerful AI scientist technology could be wielded against society. So, will AI and science save or destroy us? In a recent paper in Nature, Dr. Jeff Kloon and his colleagues recently developed an AI scientist pipeline to automate the entire scientific process, from generating an idea to doing research and even publishing and reviewing its own paper. Dr. Kloon is a professor of computer science at the University of British Columbia and a CIFAR AI chair at the Vector Institute, who used to work at OpenAI. Hello and welcome back to our program.
14: Thank you very much for having me.
7: How close would you say AI scientist systems are compared to what actual human scientists can do?
14: So the paper that we just had in Nature a few weeks ago showed that AI can do the entire arc of producing a scientific paper, from coming up with its own original idea to figuring out an experimental plan to test that idea, to creating and coding up those experiments, running them, looking at the results, visualizing the results in charts and plots, and then writing an entire paper summarizing the entire process and even peer reviewing it and saying, you know, is this any good? And if it is good, coming back to the human and saying, I've done a scientific experiment and I've written it up in a human readable format. And we submitted with that paper to a peer review process at a top-tier machine learning conference and ended up, it scored better than 55% of human authored papers and was accepted via the peer review process.
7: Holy smokes.
14: Yeah, it's pretty incredible. So this is evidence that it can do it. Now, your question is, how well can it do it? My answer right now is that it's about as good as a first or a second year graduate student. But I actually think it's a distraction to focus on the current capabilities of the system instead of recognizing the trend line, which is how quickly AI in general and AI scientists in particular are getting better. The writing is on the wall. These systems are getting better amazingly quickly. And in AI and machine learning, one thing that has become clear is that once something barely starts to work a few years later, it's jaw-droppingly good, if not superhuman.
7: Wow.
14: And so I think the real story here is just how soon and how quickly AI will be able to do science on par with the top human scientists or even better.
7: Boy, so it's just a graduate student now, but soon it'll be a PhD. It's growing and learning really quickly.
14: Yeah, maybe beyond that, it soon becomes one of the best professors in the world, or maybe it becomes super intelligent, better than Einstein and Newton. We don't know where this is headed.
7: So just fundamentally, I'm not an AI expert, but how is it actually doing that? How are these AI systems behaving like scientists?
14: Great question, yeah. So, you know, anyone here who's interacted with ChatGPT or any one of the frontier models knows that you can kind of ask them questions in English and get back answers in English. And so you could tell a system, you know, please look at this area of science and propose a new research topic that should be studied in this area. And it could, you know, use its knowledge from having read the internet. Maybe it could do web searches and read about that area of science. And it would come back and it would propose a few ideas to you. And then you could say, all right, pick the idea that you think is best and come up with an experimental plan. And it would think about it for a while and it would come back and give you a set of experiments it thinks it should run. And then you say, okay, you know how to code. Why don't you code those experiments up and run them? And if those experiments are like AI or computer science experiments, it can run those experiments on the computer. And then you can say, why don't you look at the data and see if the data confirm the hypothesis, or you want to run new experiments, and it would do that. And then eventually you're like, why don't you visualize the results in charts and plots, whatever you think is best. And now, could you write an entire scientific paper that summarizes these results? That gives you a high level flavor of how you can use the technology that you're familiar with and a series of requests to have it kind of go through all of the steps that a scientist would do. It's a little bit more complicated under the hood, but that's basically what we're doing.
7: Boy, how long does all of that take?
14: Once the system is really good, you actually can determine for each of those steps how long should it think about it. But roughly speaking, it can generate a whole paper in minutes to an hour or 2 hours.
7: But that's astounding. It can do that in minutes or hours. It takes scientists sometimes years to do stuff like that. Here it is, it's doing it so quickly.
14: That's the general lesson of computers, right? If you go back to the time before Turing, you had entire rooms of people who were called computers doing math operations and calculations and running algorithms by hand, and now your smartwatch can do that. Now apply that same lesson to all of human scientific discovery, and you can see where this is headed.
7: So what are some of the major advances in artificial intelligence since the development of large language models like ChatGPT that are paving the way to this automatic scientific process?
14: Yeah, so one of the most important things that has come onto the scene is what are called reasoning models. It used to be the case that no matter whether you asked what, you know, time it was or what the weather is today, or, you know, for it to come up with a novel mathematical proof that solves one of the great open challenges in mathematics, it would run the same amount of computation and it would take the same amount of time. It would just give you the best answer. It didn't know how to stop and think really, really hard about a really hard question and spend a lot more time thinking about it than a very simple question. But a few years back, OpenAI came up with the innovation of what are called these reasoning models. And now, if you ask it, I would like you to go off and think of a really, really important new scientific direction to pursue or try to solve one of the great open challenges in mathematics or physics, it will spend a lot more time doing that. And it internally is actually acting in many ways like a human would do. It comes up with kind of maybe like a big plan of action, like first I should do this, then I should do this, then I should check my thoughts against like the internet. It has these complicated workflows and internal steps it can do. And so it can think really hard and come back and give you an answer. Another big development is what's called multimodality. It used to be the case that these systems were only text in, text out,
8: But now increasingly, they can look at images, they can look at video, they can do web searches and read the results of web searches. Sometimes they can even browse the internet and look at the actual pixels on the screen. So they're getting kind of more of the senses so they can see and understand the world better. And that allows, for example, in our paper, for them to do an experiment and see the data and then chart the data, much like a human would do, and get a really good quick sense of like how that experiment is going, rather than like staring at all the individual numbers and trying to make a sense of the forest for the trees.
7: You're talking about the computer thinking about things. I mean, how well can these AI models actually reason rather than just come up with pattern recognition?
8: Yeah, I actually think it is a disservice to humanity to try to dismiss what these models are doing as simple pattern recognition, which is what a lot of people like to do. In my view, there's a long arc in human history of us wanting to feel really, really important. We did not want to accept the fact that we weren't the center of the universe. We did not want to accept the fact that we were related to other animals and have a common ancestor with things like chimpanzees and bonobos. We didn't want to accept the fact that we weren't the only intelligent thing that could do things like play Go and chess and these sorts of games. And currently, we don't want to accept the fact that we're not the only thing that can do thinking and reasoning. So often when we see an AI, even if it's coming up with new scientific ideas, new scientific advances, we like to come up with excuses to make us feel better and say, oh, that's not real thinking. That's not real creativity. That's something else, like pattern recognition. But I actually think while the systems are not as good as a human in all domains of creativity and thinking, what they're doing genuinely is thinking and it's reasoning. It's just not as good as us yet, but it will be better than us soon. And so we should stop and have a real recognition that we're finally meeting the first other intelligent entity in the universe that we've ever encountered.
7: That we created.
8: And we created.
7: In one study, Dr. David Sinclair, the longevity expert from Harvard, developed a system that they fed their data into. Here's what he said.
13: What was incredible was it didn't just come up with validating what the field, the smartest people in my field, had done over the last 10 years. What happened was it came back and said, hey, did you guys ever think of this before? And came up with a completely new way of looking at the data and making a new model to predict biological age out of the data we gave it. Not only that, it proofed the data, it did the statistics, it wrote the paper up for us and presented us with the finished product, which sucked because we want to be co-authors too.
7: So, Dr. Kloon, what kind of limitations do these AI scientist systems currently have?
8: So their ideas sometimes are creative, but aren't always that creative. Their implementation of the ideas and their kind of scientific process, the rigor with which they go through the scientific process, is okay, but not great, which is also true of like entry-level graduate students and undergrads. Their ability to look at the experimental results and judge whether they really confirm the hypothesis. Sometimes the models get overconfident and think they've kind of proven their case when they haven't. That happens sometimes. And sometimes they'll do boneheaded things that we know AI systems do, which is they might just like completely make up a reference that doesn't actually exist. And so part of the work that we did was trying to like increase those types of skills in the system by creating feedback loops where we like ask it to make sure for every reference that it puts in the paper, that it triple checks that it's a real reference and points us to the actual paper, so that it reduces the kind of mistakes that it makes. So some of the scientists that you just played quotes from are saying, it is helping me figure out bugs in my reasoning. It will be able to figure out bugs in its own reasoning. And it's making new innovations that we hadn't thought of before. And then it's doing the experiments to show that those ideas actually work. And that is just the beginning of what I consider to be like the dawn of a new era in science, in which AI-driven scientific progress is extremely powerful, extremely rapid, and extremely dramatic. And there are risks to that, but there are also tremendous upsides. I think it is possible that we will solve all disease, primarily driven by AI scientists rapidly making scientific progress and helping us eliminate and understand, the biology behind disease and then come up with the cure.
7: But at the same time, we're already seeing the emergence of AI-generated fake papers and fake data. I mean, how big of a problem is that in this generation of science that's run by AI?
8: That's a really good point. I think that is going to be a real problem. I suspect it probably is currently a real problem that we haven't quite fully realized the extent of yet.
14: However, I also think it's probably a transitory problem. I think it'll be a few years where you get a lot of AI slop, but soon the AI itself will be really good at judging that kind of chicanery and like the garbage science and basically calling it out. There's actually an opportunity here. I mean, science is very expensive to do. So very often we have a human team, they come up with a result. They either the result is due to chance, it was luck, or the human team itself maybe even fraudulently invented the result. They publish it, and because it's so expensive to replicate that bit of science, nobody else goes and checks whether or not that is actually like real. With AI scientists, because they're automated, we actually have the ability for every paper that gets published and claims that this method or technique or drug has this benefit, the system itself can actually go and rapidly try to replicate the science and find out if it's true. Now, that's really easy for computer science experiments or experiments where you have automated laboratories, like a robot that can kind of mix and match chemicals and materials and do biological experiments or chemistry experiments or material science experiments. Obviously, much harder in things like human trials. But basically, human scientists are incentivized to get promotion and tenure and fame and fortune. So they always want to do their own new thing, and they don't want to spend their life replicating the work of others to kind of check if it's real or not. But we could actually ask our AI scientists to do that all the time, and we might be able to reduce the amount of kind of noise in the system as opposed to having it be accelerated. Hmm.
7: Anytime a new tool comes along, there's always someone who finds a way to use it for nefarious purposes. So what about the potential safety issues with these AI scientific systems getting into the hands of the wrong people?
14: Yeah, this is one of the things that worries me the most. And it doesn't even have to be AI in the hands of a person with malintent. It could also be you could incentivize a scientific system to do things that end up making it do unsafe things. But one thing you can imagine is that, like human scientists, we want to train these scientists to have a sense of ethics, to know that some experiments are not worth conducting. You shouldn't try to make a more dangerous version of coronavirus. You shouldn't do harmful things to children, etc. But we also don't want to trust the ethics of individual AI scientists, just as we don't trust the ethics of individual human scientists. We also have oversight. So we need to build lots of oversight to make sure that the system, what it's doing is safe, is ethical, and is beneficial for humanity. Because if we can make the system beneficial for humanity, there's no telling the tremendous benefits we can produce. But in the hands of the wrong people, or in the hands of the wrong kind of high-level objective, it might end up doing something dangerous. So we want the system to shut down unethical experiments, whether they're requested by a human or proposed by the AI scientist itself.
7: Well, with all the progress of AI scientists and how they're getting so good at doing everything themselves, what role do you see for scientists in the future as we continue down this path of letting the AI systems do everything automatically?
14: Great question. One thing I definitely think will happen is that the humans will be very important in terms of setting the goals and the objectives. Like, what is the system working on and what kind of things is it trying to learn about and explore? Much like a program officer at a funding agency or the professor of a very large lab would do, or the CEO of a company. And so we can kind of help tell the system what we're interested in having it do. A second thing is what we just talked about, which is oversight of the safety and the ethical issues at play. So we want to make sure that the system is doing ethical science and a science that benefits humanity and nothing that is dangerous or that would help like a bad actor, a bad human actor accomplish some evil intent. And so I think there's going to be a huge amount of human involvement in trying to kind of oversee the system and channel it towards positive outcomes rather than less positive outcomes. But the core job of most scientists now, like all economic areas of society, may be automated by AI. We are staring at one of the biggest transformations in human history, maybe the biggest transformation in human history. It's right around the corner. And I don't want to pretend that it's not going to be disruptive. It is very possible that my job goes away as a result of AI becoming better at science than I, and my job transforms into being somebody who oversees these systems and makes sure they're doing the right thing rather than doing the science itself. Mm-hmm.
7: Well, always keep humans in the loop.
14: Yeah, I agree with that. The stakes could not be higher. We're talking about everything from solving all of disease, solving poverty, giving everybody wonderful education and a life of abundance, to the other extreme of wiping out human civilization. And so there is nothing more important for humanity to be doing right now in trying to make sure that the development of superintelligence goes well.
7: Dr. Kloon, thank you so much for your time.
14: Thank you. It's my pleasure.
7: Dr. Jeff Kloon is a professor of computer science at the University of British Columbia and CIFAR AI chair at the Vector Institute. And as we continue to celebrate 50 years on the air, we want to take you back to one of our favorite interviews from our very first season. Back in 1976, our first host, David Suzuki, interviewed a botanist from the University of Ottawa named Pearl Weinberger. She was working on some unusual and even slightly controversial science at the time, playing loud sounds to seeds to see what that would do to their growth patterns. And to everyone's surprise, the seeds exposed to the music ended up growing twice as tall as the plants that weren't bombarded with these sounds. It's the type of science we've always loved to cover since day one, the research that explores the wonderful and quirky ways that the world works. Here's Professor Pearl Weinberger speaking with David Suzuki on our episode, which aired on February 4th, 1976.
15: What got you involved in this kind of effective sound on plant growth?
16: Around 1968, word came out of India that a Dr. Singh had been playing his violin to rice plants. And it was reputed that the rice plants increased the growth. And I was sitting around the table with the children, and together with them, I grinned. And then I thought to myself, here am I at a university, giving classes to first-year students, and saying to them that one of the important things that they should get out of all of this training is an objective way of looking at things, and if they, not to dissociate themselves from any novel or avant-garde techniques, but go out and test it before they negate it. And so, having given myself this little admonition, I just this.
15: So how did you go about setting up your early experiments then? Could you describe what you did and then the results that you got?
16: I made use of friendships in the scientific community in Ottawa. I didn't have any oscillators at hand, and I phoned a couple of people who I knew and asked if they could loan me a couple with speakers that would cover the correct range. Now, I was in my 40s, and I guess I'm rather deaf because the upper limit of my hearing was 12,000 cycles per second, 12K, okay? So I thought to myself, well, one frequency that I will use be my upper range, and just by haphazard, I tried 12K. So I used 5K and 12K, and this is one of the examples where Lady Luck played an enormous part in the experiments. The next decision I had to make was how loud. And I thought, well, if this is going to work at all, I better blast the seeds that I was going to grow. And I used something between 90 and 100 decibels. That's equivalent to a jackhammer. Then, time of exposure and what seeds. I'd been working with a winter wheat, which requires a chilling period of 6 weeks to accelerate growth to flowering. I knew most about the growth characteristics of this wheat. So I thought, well, I'll use this Rideau wheat and blast it with sound during its chilling period and see what happens. And I did just that. And to my amazement, the two groups of seeds grew more quickly than we'd ever shown control groups to grow.
15: How significant were these differences? If you had the non-sound-treated seeds and the sound-treated seeds and grew them up, what was the difference? You're measuring height, I assume.
16: We were measuring, and I'm saying we, because at this time, a young lady, Mrs. Measures, came in as a grad student, and I put her on this problem. And we looked at changes in numbers of leaves, wet weight and dry weights of tops, that is the greenery and the roots. Under those conditions where the grains were exposed, both during the chilling period and subsequently, that there were more than 2.5 times increase in wet weight, and that number of extra tillers were formed too.
15: Pearl, I would think that you've been...

0: means or what. And I think people don't realize, you know, the idea of a scientist is that we seek after truth. But in fact, we're really very hidebound in our own prejudices, and often we'll take steps that will prevent other people from doing really novel types of research.
1: We all tend to think that the modern world, with all its advanced technology, has something so far superior over ancient wisdom, and some of which have become myths. I mean, obviously we can't accept all of this, but certainly we shouldn't discard it all.
2: That was botanist Pearl Weinberger in an interview with David Suzuki on our episode from February 4th, 1976. I'm Bob McDonald, and you're listening to Quirks and Quarks on CBC Radio 1 and streaming live on the CBC News app. Just go to the local tab and press play wherever you are. Coming up later in the program, a tiny molecule is helping us solve the mystery of the origins of life.
3: Discovery in science obviously is always super exciting. And I think what makes it interesting and rewarding is that discovery often comes from corners where you don't expect it.
2: You've heard of cocaine bear, but have you heard of cocaine fish? It might sound like a silly movie plot, but this is a very real environmental issue. Cocaine is just one of the many illicit and pharmaceutical drugs that end up in our waterways. This is a problem at home and abroad.
4: According to a Statistics Canada study, the city of Prince Albert has the highest amounts of cocaine, meth, and amphetamines in its wastewater compared to other cities across the country.
5: It turns out there's this large range of well-known pharmaceuticals that are ending up in wastewater and making it into freshwater and marine environments. So these include common blood pressure medications, heart medications, even opioid, other painkillers, antibiotics, antifungals, antidepressants.
2: Once the drug gets into the environment, oftentimes it can stay there and get into fish, according to a recent study out of Ontario.
6: Fish living in rivers downstream of wastewater treatment plants are being exposed to more than just runoff. A new study from the University of Waterloo has found that antidepressants, opioids, and other drugs are accumulating in their bodies. It is the first time that scientists have documented how these drugs are distributed in wild fish in Canada.
2: So, what does this exposure to this cocktail of chemicals mean for fish? Well, it's a really hard question for scientists to answer. But in another new study out of Sweden, a Canadian scientist has come up with a clever way to test how these drugs and their byproducts in hotspots around wastewater treatment plants might be impacting the behavior of wild fish we care about, like salmon. Dr. Erin McCollum is that scientist. She's an associate professor of aquatic ecology at the Swedish University of Agricultural Sciences in Umeå, Sweden. Dr. McCollum, welcome to our program.
7: Thank you.
2: So first of all, what were you hoping to find out in this study about cocaine and fish?
7: So cocaine is an interesting compound to study because it's a common recreational drug. It's used very widely around the world. And we know that it has effects on human behavior. And since we knew that cocaine is being measured in the environment, we then wondered how cocaine and its main metabolite, benzolecagine, how they impacted Atlantic salmon swimming behavior in the wild.
2: Metabolites? What's that? Tell me about it.
7: So a metabolite is what is formed by the body, and it's basically a byproduct or a breakdown product of our body's metabolizing so that it can be cleared from our systems. So it's actually levels of the metabolite that are measured in higher concentrations out in the waters than cocaine itself.
2: So I'm surprised that the metabolite can still have an effect like the cocaine itself?
7: Yes, exactly. So the metabolite is known to be a vasoconstrictor, which means that it constricts the blood vessels. And so it contributes a little bit to the physiological effects that we experience if you take cocaine.
2: How did you go about testing how these drugs impact fish behavior in the wild?
7: Yeah, so to be able to study this in the wild, we used slow-release implants to be able to expose the Atlantic salmon to the cocaine and its metabolite. And to do these implants, what we did was dissolve the cocaine and its metabolite in a fat

0: fatty carrier that we were able to inject into the body cavity of the fish. And then when it was in there, in the body, then it slowly releases the pharmaceutical, in this case, the cocaine, and its metabolite over time.
1: Oh, okay. So it's a slow release. Mm. That's to represent what they would experience in the water.
0: Exactly. It allows us to give the salmon in this study a sustained exposure over time without it being a super high dose all at once that clears really quickly.
1: How did you monitor their behavior?
0: While we were giving the fish their implants with the cocaine and metabolite, we also implanted them with a small tag that allowed us to track where they are in the wild. And then when we release them in Lake Vettern, there's an array of acoustic receivers that are like little microphones spread out in the environment. And the tag releases a ping in a really high frequency that these receivers can pick up on. And so later on, we can then go and collect our receivers and kind of triangulate the position of where the fish are in the wild without needing to follow them or track them manually ourselves.
1: So once you release these fish that have been implanted with the slow-release cocaine, the metabolites, and the little sonic tag, what did you find?
0: Yeah, so the fish that were exposed to the metabolite, they swam 1.5 times further per week than controls by week 5 of the experiment. And then by week 7, they were swimming almost 2 times farther.
1: Wow. Well, what went through your mind when you saw these results?
0: I first thought it was really interesting, especially because it was the metabolite that was having the most effect. And that's interesting to me as an ecotoxicologist, because when we monitor for pollutants in the environment, like pharmaceuticals and illicit drugs like cocaine, we tend not to look for the metabolites. It's just not part of active monitoring programs. And we don't do a lot of research to understand what impacts they might have on wild animals. So it really kind of highlighted to me that metabolites are something that could be having an effect that we're really not looking at right now when we're trying to understand the impacts of pollution in the environment.
1: Well, how concerning is this for the salmon with their exposure to both the cocaine and its metabolites?
0: Basically, if you're swimming further in the natural environment as a salmon, you basically have more potential opportunities to use different habitats. You could find different sources of food, but this could also expose you to more risk, poorer habitat, or potentially expose yourself to new predators.
1: Oh, so this is not necessarily a bad news story. I mean, there could be benefits to this. I mean, if they could swim farther, that might give them a better chance at, say, finding a mate.
0: That's an open question that we would need more long-term studies that would extend beyond 8 weeks and follow these salmon across their lifetime to understand the ultimate effects.
1: Now, you were studying one drug at a time here.
0: Yes.
1: How might that become more complicated? As you say, there are many different drugs in the water, and how those drugs might interact with each other.
0: It's almost a cocktail of contaminants that are present in wastewater effluents, and some of them may act through a similar pathway or a mechanism of action. So you could expect, oh, maybe the effects would add together and be more worrying. But then there might also be compounds that could have the opposite effect. So if cocaine's an upper, maybe there's also downers in the wastewater effluent. It's really hard to make those estimations of what those effects might be. This was at least a first step to understand what the effects of cocaine and its main metabolite.
1: If these drugs and their compounds are coming through wastewater treatment plants, is there anything that can be done to the treatment plants themselves to try to filter them out?
0: Yes, there is. There are newer wastewater treatment technologies like ozone sterilization or activated charcoal filtration that are more designed to remove organic contaminant compounds like pharmaceuticals.
1: How difficult would it be to do that?
0: It's not necessarily how difficult it would be. It would be how expensive it would be.
1: Should we be concerned about these chemicals and drugs appearing in our drinking water?
0: Usually where drinking water is coming from is not the same location that wastewater is being discharged into. So there's going to be a geographical separation. But all of our drinking water is also treated again before we drink it. And it's held to a higher standard of what kind of levels of pollution are acceptable for drinking water than for the wastewater.
1: Oh, that's good news.
0: Yes, that's a good news story.
1: Dr. McCallum, thank you so much for your time.
0: Thank you so much for having me. It was great to talk to you.
1: Dr. Aaron McCallum is an associate professor of aquatic ecology at the Swedish University of Agricultural Sciences.

0: Around 4 billion years ago, give or take a few hundred million years, something remarkable happened on our planet. Until that point, there had been lots of physics and chemistry happening, but then, for the first time, something more like biology was taking place, as the first self-replicating molecules made their appearance and life came to be. But what exactly was that molecule? For some years now, the focus has been on RNA, a close cousin of DNA. That's the twisted, double-stranded molecule that acts like a recipe book with all the instructions to build the bits that make us, as well as other forms of life. Well, RNA is essentially just a single strand that can come in many sizes and shapes. And there's one very special type of RNA that not only stores genetic information like DNA, but it can also serve as a kind of catalyst that may have kick-started the chemical reactions needed to make life work. But scientists have been trying to get these often large and unwieldy special RNA molecules to copy themselves without any luck, until now. A team of scientists at the University of Cambridge in the UK have identified one of these special RNA molecules that's small enough to form spontaneously, yet sophisticated enough to copy itself. And it might finally offer clues about how life began. Dr. Philip Hollinger is a molecular biologist at Cambridge and led the team that published the findings. Dr. Hollinger, welcome to Quirks and Quarks.
1: Hello.
0: First of all, how would you explain to a non-scientist why these special RNA molecules are believed to have played a role in the origins of life?
1: I think the big question in the origin of life is how chemistry kind of turns into biology. How do you transition from chemical reactions that, you know, when they happen always the same time, in the same way? How do you transition to something like biology, which has a heredity kind of that you can hand, where information gets passed on from generation to generation? And one attractive idea is that this transition involves, you know, the acquisition of such a molecular memory, and RNA is a very attractive molecular candidate for that, kind of to conceive, to have formed spontaneously on the early Earth.
0: Well, tell me about the RNA molecule that you did work with.
1: So we discovered this kind of sieving through a large pool of random RNA sequences, and we designed those sequences to be small because we were specifically looking for a small RNA molecule. And then we tried kind of to have it copy itself. And again, you know, we found that it could copy itself with really, you know, very respectable accuracy, making something in the order of, 5 to 6 errors every 100 letters.
0: So would you characterize this self-replicating RNA as alive, or is it chemistry, or is it biology?
1: I would certainly not call it alive, but it maybe begins to enter this gray zone between chemistry and biology. The way we think about it is that initially there was just chemistry, then kind of molecules began to enter this sort of gray zone, kind of being not alive, but beginning to exhibit the type of, you know, behaviors which we, you know, think are sort of unique to biology, like the ability to grow, to make copies of themselves, to generate offspring, and also to evolve.
0: So then what kind of conditions do you envision that would have made that process happen to go from the stage that you're at to the actual emergence of life on Earth?
1: I wish I knew this in more detail. Unfortunately, we can't go back and see how it really happened. But one of the things that we found very interesting is that in the context of RNA, RNA can be quite a fragile molecule. RNA seems to be almost a perverse choice as a primordial genetic material, if you consider that the surface of the early Earth was likely rather unfriendly, with boiling hot volcanic springs and meteorites raining down, etc., etc. So we were wondering if we could think of an environment where RNA would make more sense. And one of the things we came up with is actually water ice. So when water freezes, you know, if it contains also RNA and maybe some of the substrates that our RNA needs, the water freezes out first, but all the molecules that are not water get excluded from the growing ice crystals into a brine that surrounds the ice crystals. And that stays liquid at sub-zero temperatures. And the amazing thing is that in those channels and pockets in the ice, the RNA, our RNA, stays active. And it's a little bit slower than at higher temperatures, but it's a bit like the tortoise and the hare. It just keeps going and going and going and makes more RNA. So I think we like to think of ice as maybe a sort of protective environment for RNA, if you want, the nursery where RNA could sort of take its first baby steps of self-replication before eventually venturing out into the world.
0: So what does this tell us about the ease or the difficulty of life taking hold?
1: I'm not sure ice makes the origin of life more or less likely, but I would say this. If we think of our solar system as a fairly typical planetary system, it is worth noting that liquid water only occurs on one planet, while water ice is found on many of the celestial bodies. In fact, in the outer solar system, there are whole celestial bodies like the moons, some of the moons of the gas giants, who seem to be made mainly from water ice.
0: So you're talking about Europa and around Jupiter and Enceladus around Saturn.
1: Exactly, yeah.
0: So you're suggesting that these would be good places to look for life, in other words. So suppose that happens. I mean, there are missions that are going to Europa to try to, you know, find out how much water it has and how thick the ice is and whatnot. Suppose we do find life there. What does that say to you, that it happened twice in our solar system?
1: We, of course, then would have to really study what is there to understand if life occurred twice independently, or if there was some sort of cross-contamination, some cross-fertilization between different bodies in the solar system. I mean, clearly, the most hospitable planet for life is Earth, but we do not know for sure that life actually originated on Earth. Maybe Earth kind of simply got colonized, kind of because it was an even nicer environment that where life originally originated.
0: So in your mind, then, what's the scenario that started life on Earth?
1: I think the way I'd like to think about it is that prebiotic chemistry creates the building blocks of life and assembles them into these random RNA sequences. It's a little bit like the famous, you know, monkeys and typewriters, kind of, you know, there's many, many chemical reactions going on. All of these typewriters synthesizing a sort of random string of RNA letters. And then some of these strings make sense. It's a little bit like typing random text by accident. Some of the text will make sense. And some of these strings will simply say, copy yourself, make more of yourself. And those molecules will begin to, you know, make copies of themselves. And in doing so, they will make some mistakes. And then some of these new variants kind of will be better at making copy themselves. And that's how evolution gets started. And I think that's gets a sort of snowball rolling towards life.
0: Hmm. Well, the question of how life began on Earth is one of the great unanswered questions in science. So how satisfying is it for you to have found this RNA molecule that might have been able to copy itself and potentially kickstart the emergence of life and help answer that question?
1: Discovery in science obviously is always super exciting. And I think what makes it interesting and rewarding is that discovery often comes from corners where you don't expect it. Personally, I was skeptical that this approach that we took in this case was going to work, but it was that much more exciting when it turned out to work. And these molecules kind of could ultimately then begin to show a capacity to make copies of themselves. And I think that gives us a first glimpse of how those processes could have occurred on the early Earth. And certainly for me, that is very exciting.
0: And if it happened here, hopefully it can happen somewhere else.
1: I think that is still a big question, kind of like, is the universe actually teeming with life, or are we alone? And we still do not know. And I think this depends on a lot of contingencies.
0: Dr. Holliger, thank you so much for your time.
1: My pleasure.
0: Dr. Philip Holliger is a molecular biologist at the University of Cambridge in the UK.

0: You may have heard the saying, if you fall off a horse, get right back on. It's meant to motivate you, to help you move on from a setback rather than giving in to fear. But what if you actually fell off a horse? Should you get right back on? New research suggests that might depend on how you are feeling, because it turns out horses can literally smell your fear and react in kind. Dr. Plautine Jardot led this study. She's a researcher in equine behavior and welfare at the French Institute for Horse and Riding in Tours, France. Hello and welcome to our program.
1: Hello.
0: First of all, tell me about the historical relationship between humans and horses. How far back does that go?
1: Horses have been domesticated by humans several thousand years ago, so that's quite far back, although not as far back as dogs or other domestic mammals. And through this process and over time, we have evolved together, so this can be an explanation why horses can smell how we feel.
0: And what else can they detect in humans besides our smell?
1: So previous research that we've done in the lab has shown that they can detect our emotions from our faces and voices, so facial expressions and the tone of the voice. But they can also do a lot of things, like they recognize different faces of people. So yeah, they can recognize people from their faces. They can also understand some interactions between humans and understand to some extent what we are looking at. They are really good at understanding us.
0: So we have a real connection with horses then, like an emotional connection with them.
1: Yes, I would say that.
0: So in terms of scent, what is it that the horses are picking up if we're, say, fearful?
1: That's something we don't know yet. We know that from our sweat, they pick something up and they can detect it and get emotional information. But the chemistry of this is not yet known. So some studies are being done at the moment to understand this more. But we have some ideas about this because there have been some studies in humans that showed some particular molecules that are known to carry some emotional information, or at least to be different in our sweat when we feel different emotions. But we don't know yet how it works with horses.
0: Walk me through your experiment then. How did you study whether horses can pick up our fear or not?
1: First, we collected some sweat samples from people. So we had a lot of nice volunteer people come to the lab and they watched two different movies. So on one day they would watch a scary movie, it was an excerpt from a horror film, and on another day nice video clips, for example some musicals or some jokes. And each time they were wearing cotton pads under their armpits. That's how we collected their sweat while they were feeling some emotions, so fear on one side and joy on the other side. Then with these cotton pads, we had horses smell them. So we put them in front of the horses' noses. And while the horses were smelling these sweat samples, we performed behavioral tests. And we also measured some physiological variables like their heart rate and saliva cortisol.
0: Wow. So you didn't have the people themselves in front of the horses. It was just their scent, just their sweat.
1: Yes, that's it. We wanted to isolate this. As a first step, it's easier to just collect the sweat than have the people in front of the horses. Also, because this allowed us to be sure that the right emotions had been felt by the people. So if someone had not been afraid of the horror movie, we would not use their samples.
0: So how did the horses react to these different scents?
1: They reacted really differently according to the emotion. We had three groups of horses. One group was smelling the sweat samples from the fearful condition, one group from the joyful condition, and one group was smelling control odors, so that would be fresh cotton pads. And what we saw was that the horses smelling the others from the fearful condition were behaving differently from the others. And actually, they showed that they were themselves more afraid.
0: The horses were more afraid?
1: Yes. So there were two situations in which this was the most clear. The first situation was a suddenness test. So we would open an umbrella close to the horse's head while they were eating something. So that's startling, right? It would be for you too, mm-hmm. I guess. And mm-hmm. So when we do this close to a horse's head, they are startled. They have a little jump scare. But for the horses that were smelling sweat samples from humans feeling fear, they jumped further or higher. And also their heart rate went higher. So this showed that they were more afraid of this.
0: Well, what does this say about our emotional connection to horses?
1: Well, I think this says that this connection is really deep, and it can come from visual exchanges, but also from what horses hear from us, but also from our others. And I think what's really interesting is that we can control what we say, how we say it, or our facial expressions to some extent. But for smells, we can't really control what we are producing. So our smell is really something that horses can pick upon maybe before us. Like sometimes they can detect that we are afraid of something when we are not aware ourselves.
0: It's almost like we're passing our emotions on to them, because if they become more startled, more easily startled, we're giving them our fear in a way.
1: Yes, exactly. That's what we call emotional contagion. So that's when an emotion goes from one individual to another. And we are only starting to see that this can happen between different species.
0: Be calm and confident. Dr. Jardin, thank you so much for your time.
1: Thank you for having me.
0: Dr. Platine Jardin is a researcher in equine behavior and welfare at the French Institute for Horse and Riding in Tours, France. As we mentioned last week, we're gearing up for another listener question show. Our inbox is already filling up with some pretty fun brain teasers, but we want more. So please, continue to send us your science questions, and we'll get to work finding you some answers. So email us at quirks@cbc.ca. And that's it for Quirks and Quarks this week. 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Quirks and Quarks is produced by Sonia Biting, Rosie Fernandez, and Dan Falk. Our intern is Sarah Hamilton. Special thanks to CBC Radio Archives, Patrick Mooney, Ross Tolley, and Zoe Barraclough. Our acting senior producer is Amanda Buckowitz. I'm Bob McDonald. Thanks for listening.
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0: In his Fourth Symphony, Gustav Mahler portrays a character from German folklore, a sinister Pied Piper who plays his fiddle and leads his victims toward death. But this macabre, creepy music quickly turns radiant and angelic, as conductor Susanna Melki explains.
1: That's really typical of Mahler's world, in the sense that you always have the two elements present in everything. There's not ecstatic happiness without the most dark pain.
0: On this week's Chicago Symphony Orchestra program, Melki joins us to conduct Mahler's Fourth. Also ahead, we'll bring you the world premiere of Lowell Lieberman's Flute Concerto No. 2. This piece combines soaring melodies and virtuosic fireworks, all brought to life by former principal flute Stefan Ragnar Holskudsen. And we'll start with a pair of curtain raisers, an overture by Mozart and a prelude by Wagner. All of that and more is ahead on this week's CSO program. I'm your host, Lisa Simeone.
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0: We'll begin our program with two very different takes on the overture or prelude written 75 years apart. First up is the overture from Mozart's The Marriage of Figaro. Mozart and his librettist Lorenzo de Ponte based this opera on a play by Pierre Beaumarchais, which depicted the aristocracy as bumbling, pretentious, and corrupt. Given the seething grievances among working classes in pre-revolutionary France, the play was banned by Louis XVI. It was also later kept off stages in Vienna. Mozart and de Ponte managed to convince the Austrian censors that they'd toned down its political overtones, offering it as a light comedy with a familiar cast. Still, Mozart doesn't entirely avoid social commentary in Figaro, and the sly, scampering overture sets the tone. From a 1979 Deutsche Grammophon recording, Daniel Barenboim leads the Chicago Symphony Orchestra in the overture to The Marriage of Figaro by Mozart.

0: The Overture to the Marriage of Figaro by Mozart, a 1979 recording by the Chicago Symphony Orchestra, led by Daniel Barenboim, who would later serve as the orchestra's ninth music director. Richard Wagner apparently listened to his share of Mozart and even marveled at how Mozart brought out the suffering and sorrow of the characters in Figaro. For his opera, Lohengrin, Wagner takes the curtain raiser in a different direction. There's no overture, but rather a prelude. And instead of summarizing the plot, it draws its material from the opera's final act, wherein the knight Lohengrin is revealed to be a member of the Holy Grail.
1: Lohengrin is such a fascinating piece. Quite typically for Wagner, of course, it has this supernatural element in it.
0: Guest conductor Susanna Melki says the prelude captures the spiritual fervor that lies beneath the music's surface.
1: Also, it has these oppositions and intrigues and good people, innocent people and mean people, you know, it's like a saga. But Wagner, the genius as he is, he elevates this to an incredible level, and it's very beautiful how he starts the opera with the prelude, because he's kind of showing that there is more than we see. There is this fascinating luminosity that comes from somewhere, and it's almost like a prayer, I find. It has definitely a strong spiritual quality.
0: Susanna Melki is the chief conductor emeritus of the Helsinki Philharmonic in her native Finland, and she's also a busy guest conductor. From a March 2024 concert, she leads the Chicago Symphony Orchestra in the prelude to Act 1 of Lohengrin by Wagner.

0: One of Richard Wagner's lesser-heard curtain raisers, that was the prelude to Act One of Lohengrin. Susanna Melki led the Chicago Symphony Orchestra. Coming up next, how a flutist's email to a composer nearly 25 years ago led to a new concerto that he recently premiered with the CSO. And later, Mahler's radiant Fourth Symphony. Stay with us.
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2: 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Please join me for this epic work, as the orchestra is joined by an all-star collection of soloists. Lauren Mazel will conduct the New York Philharmonic.
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0: You're listening to the Chicago Symphony Orchestra in Concert. I'm Lisa Simeone. Just as Chopin was the poet of the piano and Vivaldi loved the violin, composer Lowell Lieberman has a particular flair for the flute. This affinity began with his flute sonata of 1987. It was followed 7 years later by his first flute concerto, written for James Galway and now featured on some 24 recordings. The Juilliard-trained Lieberman has also composed a piccolo concerto and a concerto for flute and harp. Former principal flute Stefan Ragnar Holskudsen is the dedicatee of Lieberman's latest work for the instrument, the Flute Concerto No. 2. He says that its roots go back to their first meeting in the early 2000s.
5: It was in the beginning of the internet, the 2001, I got my first computer, and I thought I would look him up on the World Wide Web. And I found his website, and I sent him a message and said, I'm a flutist in New York. I was living in New York at the time, and I'd love to have the opportunity to play your sonata for you. So he wrote me right back and invited me to come to his place and play for him his sonata. And it was amazing. And we became good friends ever since, and we kept in touch, and I love his music. He's one of the most amazing composers of our time.
0: That's Stefan Ragnar Holskudsen, who hails from Iceland and who played in the CSO for 10 years, starting in 2016. The Flute Concerto No. 2 starts with the flute playing alone, as Holskudsen explains.
5: It starts off with a flute alone playing an opening statement, very haunting. And that's the first movement develops into this very rhythmic music that takes off flying kind of technical passages and soaring melodies and beautiful things, and it kind of ends almost abruptly. Second movement is very lyrical, mostly featuring flute with string accompaniment, but with interspersed kind of conversations between the solo flute and the solo winds in the orchestra. And then the slow movement ends in a kind of very improvised way and becomes very haunting again. And then all of a sudden goes into this very fast third movement, very rhythmic, very exciting. And the whole piece ends in a very, very bravura kind of way.
0: And Stefan Ragnar Holskudsen joins conductor Susanna Melki and the Chicago Symphony Orchestra, a CSO commission presented in its world premiere. This is the Flute Concerto No. 2 by Lowell Lieberman.

0: The Flute Concerto No. 2 by Lowell Lieberman. Susanna Melki led a performance by the Chicago Symphony Orchestra and featuring former principal flute Stefan Ragnar Höskuldsson. And Höskuldsson is called back to the stage for an encore.
1: Thank you all so very much. We have with us tonight a special guest, Sir James Galway. As you might know, the first concerto by Lowell Lieberman was written for Sir James. I would like to dedicate this next piece to Sir James. It's Syrinx by Claude Debussy.

0: Syrinx by Debussy, an encore performance by flutist Stefan Ragnar Höskuldsen. Still ahead on this Chicago Symphony Orchestra program, Mahler's Sunlit Fourth Symphony. That's next.
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0: This is the Chicago Symphony Orchestra in concert. I'm Lisa Simeone. In his first three symphonies, Gustav Mahler scaled ever larger and more tumultuous heights. He affectionately called his third symphony, simply, his monster. But his symphony number 4 marked a dramatic turn. There are no sprawling choirs or offstage brass. In fact, there are no trombones or tuba at all. Instead, the composer draws on his love of folk art and expressions of childlike naivete. All of this has made the 4th a cherished outlier in Mahler's catalog.
3: Number 4 is very, very special.
0: Susanna Melke says the 4th's relatively compact dimensions don't undermine its considerable depth and complexity.
3: In spite of all the incredible dimensions of all of the symphonies, it still has a more chamber-like quality. It's more intimate and also more light and luminous.
0: With that condition, Melke gives us a brief roadmap of the 4th based on her own experiences from the podium.
3: You enter this symphony a little bit, or almost as if you would open the door just a little bit first in order to look in. I wonder what's there. And then, little by little, you start perceiving things. It's not a piece which just, you know, makes a big statement at once. And then the really big contrast is in the scherzo. The second movement is something completely different. Again, many possible approaches. For me, the imaginary could be like a medieval painting with lots of little devils running around. And, you know, it has these references of death. It's quite interesting, you know. He puts lots of accents and everything is kind of angular and bizarre. And then comes this extraordinary slow movement, which is very angelic with this gorgeous cello theme, and then the other strings join. But even this movement is very, very sad until it's then released into this last movement, which is almost like an epilogue, where we have the human voice, the angelic voice, explaining all the delights, how they're having these gorgeous meals in heaven. And it's just incredible. It's like a child's vision of heaven.
0: Susanna Melke. The 4th movement is built around Mahler's song Das himmlische Leben, or The Heavenly Life, and it features 8 stanzas of pastoral imagery interspersed with a sleigh bell refrain. It will be sung here by soprano Ying Fang. And Ying Fang takes the orchestra hall stage along with conductor Susanna Melke. The Chicago Symphony Orchestra performs the Symphony No. 4 in G major by Mahler.

The Symphony No. 4 in G Major by Mahler. That was soprano Ying Fang joining conductor Susanna Melki and the Chicago Symphony Orchestra. And that's all for this week. 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This broadcast was produced by Brian Wise with assistance from G1 Sun, Frank Villela, and Philip Husher. Music production was by Charlie Post. Vanessa Moss is the executive producer. I'm Lisa Simeone.

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0: the German Chamber Academy performing Symphony in A Major from Luigi Boccherini. In just a minute, a lullaby performed by Rachel Barton Pine and Matthew Hagel.
1: The staff and friends of YPR thank all who contributed to our spring fundraising effort. 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

0: Some dances from composer Tilman Shushato, the University of Texas Wind Ensemble performing.
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0: The South German Chamber Orchestra performing the first movement, Suite for Strings, from Ethel Smyth, a piece she wrote not only early in her career, but also dedicated to a fellow suffragette. 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

0: Osmo Vanska and the Minnesota Orchestra performing one of their many recordings of Jean Sibelius's music, the Symphony No. 2. I'm Liz Lyon in for Jeline Kahn. Thanks for joining me for this hour of classical music.
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0: The first movement from the last piece that Rachmaninoff wrote, his Symphonic Dances, that was just the first movement. The Philadelphia Orchestra performing on that recording.
1: The staff and friends of YPR thank all who contributed to our spring fundraising effort. 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

0: A cello concerto number 2 from Franz Josef Haydn, the Norwegian Chamber Orchestra performing. I'm Liz Lyon in for Jalene Kahn on this hour of classical music on Music Through the Night. 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

0: Serenade to Friedrich Delius from Peter Warlock. The two of them were great friends. That was the Bournemouth Sinfonietta performing on that recording. In just a minute, we'll get a little ballet music from Shostakovich.
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0: Girolamo Frescobaldi might not be a household name, but he definitely had some influence on some of maybe your favorite composers, including Bach. Because of his virtuosic organist performances, this time it's a full orchestra piece, three pieces actually, and it's the Swiss Italian Orchestra performing. In just a minute, we'll get a little bit of Stevie Wonder.
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0: For Cinco de Mayo today, we're celebrating some Mexican composers and performers. That was the Mexico City Philharmonic Orchestra with Alfonso Moreno on guitar. They're performing a South American composer, H.R. Villa-Lobos, and his guitar concerto.
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1: Here's your Yellowstone Public Radio forecast for the southern portions of Montana, including Bozeman, Billings, and Miles City. I'm meteorologist Paul Trombley. The skies remain cloudy today. We'll see some scattered snow showers in the area, mixing with rain in some portions of the region this afternoon. High temperature readings will trend to the mid and upper 40s around the area. For tonight, isolated rain or snow shower chance early, and then dropping back in the mid and upper 20s. The outlook into Wednesday calls for partly to mostly sunny skies, highest temperatures from about 58 in Miles City, low to mid-60s in Livingston, as well as Billings. Skies then stay clear on Wednesday night with lows in 30s around 40. I'm meteorologist Paul Trombley for Yellowstone Public Radio.
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6: Good morning, I'm Leila Fadel. A Southwest flight last week from Oakland to San Diego was scheduled to take off at 2 p.m., but for an hour, the plane sat on the tarmac. The culprit? A human-sized robot named Bebop. Bebop had a ticket, but his lithium battery was too big to fly. The flight crew debated how to accommodate Bebop. They ended up confiscating his battery, so Bebop took a nap and the plane took off. It's Morning Edition.
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6: 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I'm Leila Fadel.
8: And I'm A. Martinez. The beginning of May in New York marks fashion's biggest night, the Met Gala. This year's theme, fashion is art. Katie Rich was watching the red carpet. She's the awards editor for The Ankler, a newsletter that covers Hollywood. So, Katie, let's start with some of your favorite looks, because some were amazing, some were odd.
9: I think the odd ones sometimes are the point of it, right?
8: Yeah,
9: I mean,
8: yeah.
9: You see something like Chase Infinity, who is the big breakout star of One Battle After Another last year, and her dress looks like swirls of color. It looks like it's a painting painted onto her body, and she looked incredible. It's something you would never see anywhere else. I mean, it's a little more traditional than like Rachel Sennett. She had a dress that had like a big circle on her train popping out of her hip. She was chewing gum as an accessory to go with it. So, and, you know, for something like that, I think the oddness is really part of the magic.
8: Yeah, and Sennett had these hot pink tights too that really popped.
9: Exactly.
8: Yeah. What did you think of Bad Bunny? Bad Bunny, describe Bad Bunny's look.
9: I mean, Bad Bunny was dressed as himself, as an old man. I mean, it was really an incredible effect. I haven't seen anything talking to the people who did his makeup, if there were prosthetics or just really skilled painting involved. You know, the theme of the night really had a lot of people thinking about how the body is incorporated in fashion. So, you know, if transforming your face can be counted as part of that, you know, Heidi Klum basically was totally unrecognizable, looking like a literal marble statue. So she may have even beaten him to the punch on the face transformation. But, you know, Bad Bunny is maybe the most famous person on the planet right now. So to go to something like this and make yourself almost unrecognizable, maybe that's the biggest flex of all.
8: Yeah, it was Met Gala 2056, not 2026. I mean, it looked like what he might look like, you know, 30 yeah. years from now when he's 62.
9: And he looks great, so he could be proud.
8: Yes, yes, he definitely did. So how did this year compare to other Met Galas?
9: I mean, sometimes the Met Gala theme is something like camp a few years ago, which everyone really felt like they had to go over the top and interpret. There's some that are really historical. You get people kind of dressing like Ben Franklin. I mean, this one, I think it was broad enough that people could go in a lot of different directions. You know, you have some people like Patrick Schwarzenegger showing up like in a leather jacket that looked fantastic, but not necessarily as thematic as some other ones. I mean, some of the dresses yeah. you see, they had like, you know, paintings, references to historical paintings on them, or Ben Platt, the Broadway star, had like a Georges Seurat painting on his jacket. So there were some literal elements of it, but I think people could go broad and then just do some stuff that maybe was just really fun and exciting in a way to dress that they wouldn't normally, which is what I always hope from the Met Gala.
8: Yeah, and of course Madonna needed two extra people to attend to her cape that needed to be stretched out. So of course it's Madonna.
9: Well, and you have Rihanna and Beyonce there as well. So if you're getting pop divas all being on the red carpet, they have to one up each other in some way, right?
8: Right. One more thing. I know Amazon founder Jeff Bezos and his wife Lauren Sanchez were honorary chairs and sponsors this year. What was the reaction to their involvement?
9: I mean, as far as I can tell, they kept all the protesters off the carpet. There was one moment that was reported where someone got close to crashing the barrier, but obviously security at an event like this is going to be so tight. There had been protests leading up to it. I did notice that Sarah Paulson was wearing a dress that had a dollar bill mask incorporated into it, and she said the theme was the 1%, so maybe that was her small protest on the red carpet. But, you know, otherwise it's a night that's about the museum. It's about raising money to support art, and it does seem like the focus really turned toward that after all of that lead up of the protests.
8: That's Katie Rich of The Ankler. Katie, thanks a lot.
9: Thank you.
8: It's Morning Edition from NPR News. I'm A. Martinez.
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1: Here's your Yellowstone Public Radio forecast for the northern portions of Montana, including Great Falls, Havre, and Helena. I'm meteorologist Paul Trombley. With considerable cloudiness and some isolated flurries and snow showers around the area today, mixed with rain and spots this afternoon. High temperature readings will trend to the mid and upper 40s in most of the area. For tonight, we'll see partly cloudy skies developing. Temperatures head back in the lower to middle 20s. And then the outlook for Wednesday calls for a mix of clouds and sun at some warming temperatures. Highs from the upper 50s in Glasgow as well as Wolf Point, with some highs in the upper 60s and around 70 in areas further west towards the Great Falls vicinity. This is meteorologist Paul Trombley for Yellowstone Public Radio.

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1: Live from NPR News in Washington, I'm Dave Mattingly. Defense Secretary Pete Hegseth says the ceasefire with Iran remains in place as the U.S. Navy continues moving ships into the Strait of Hormuz. That's to help guide commercial vessels through the narrow waterway. Iran fired missiles and drones at American naval ships in the strait yesterday as the U.S. began Project Freedom to help restore commercial navigation through the strait. No U.S. ships were hit. Some Iranian small boats were destroyed by American forces. Russia and Ukraine say separate short-term ceasefires will take effect later this week. The suspension of attacks is to mark the anniversary of the end of World War II, as NPR's Charles Maines reports.
2: Russia's defense ministry announced the ceasefire on orders of President Vladimir Putin. A ministry statement called on Ukraine to abide by the truce or face massive strikes on its capital, Kyiv. The suggested Russian pause in fighting will extend May 8th to May 9th, as Russia and Ukraine hold separate events marking their shared Soviet victory over Nazi Germany. In response, Ukrainian President Volodymyr Zelensky said Kyiv would enter a ceasefire 2 days earlier and take further actions accordingly. All of this follows the Kremlin announcement it will scale back its annual military parade on Red Square, citing fear of Ukrainian drone attacks Russian air defenses have struggled to prevent. Charles Maines, NPR News, Moscow.
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3: This is Yellowstone Public Radio. I'm Carl Lengel. 9 Native American tribes are suing the federal government in a bid to stop exploratory drilling for graphite near a sacred site in the Black Hills of South Dakota. A small group of opponents has been demonstrating at the drilling site and at the mining company's headquarters. The tribes filed their federal lawsuit Thursday of last week against the U.S. Forest Service and U.S. Department of Agriculture, alleging that they violated federal law by greenlighting the project near a site called Peshla, a meadow in the central Black Hills where bison regularly graze and tribal ceremonies and events are held year-round. The agencies and the mining company behind the project had no comment on the litigation. To celebrate the United States' 250th birthday, Governor Greg Gianforte is encouraging Montanans to learn about history, engage in civics, and volunteer in their communities. Montana Public Radio's Shaley Ragar reports.
4: A state commission is planning events throughout the year to commemorate the signing of the Declaration of Independence in 1776. That kicks off with a reception at the state's new history museum, the Montana Heritage Center, in June. Gianforte is also asking people to take action and celebrate the milestone on their own. The initiative is called Two Lights Montana, referencing the lantern signal that sent Paul Revere on a midnight ride to warn of incoming British troops.
5: Paul Revere didn't just stumble into the revolution. He was an active member of his community who understood the stakes.
4: The state legislature allocated $1 million to the Montana 250th Commission to engage residents in the anniversary. The commission doled out about $400,000 in grants to fund commemorative activities across the state. In Helena, I'm Shaley Rager.
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9: It's Morning Edition from NPR News. Amy Martinez in Los Angeles, California.
6: And I'm Leila Fadel in Washington, D.C. Voters in Ohio and Indiana choose candidates in statewide primaries today. In Ohio's election, they'll decide the Democratic and Republican nominees for governor, U.S. Senate, and some important House races. IdeaStream's Abby Marshall reports on how the rising cost of living is affecting voters' decisions.
10: On the corner of a bustling intersection in Cleveland, gas station clerk Kimberly Thompson cheerily greets customers.
11: Hey, girly.
10: With gas prices nearing $5 a gallon, it's a greeting that is sometimes not met with the same level of enthusiasm.
11: When gas gets this high, we have many customers and people that will stand in the parking lot asking for money or coming in with gas cans because they've ran out before they could get here.
10: The recent increase in gas prices due to the U.S. war with Iran weighs on voters like Thompson. The Democrat says she works full-time and makes above minimum wage. That's $11 an hour in Ohio. And she says she still struggles to make ends meet.
11: Like, $20 would fill my car for like a week, week and a half, and now that's a half a tank.
10: Around the corner at a neighborhood park,

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1: Here's your Yellowstone Public Radio forecast for the southern portions of Montana, including Bozeman, Billings, and Miles City. I'm meteorologist Paul Trombley. The skies remain cloudy today. We'll see some scattered snow showers in the area, mixing with rain in some portions of the region this afternoon. High temperature readings will trend to the mid and upper 40s around the area. For tonight, isolated rain or snow shower chance early, and then dropping back into the mid and upper 20s. The outlook into Wednesday calls for partly to mostly sunny skies, highest temperatures from about 58 in Miles City, low to mid-60s in Livingston, as well as Billings. Skies then stay clear on Wednesday night with lows in 30s around 40. I'm meteorologist Paul Trombley for Yellowstone Public Radio.
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8: Good morning, May Martinez. Movie star Jet Li got his name because producers said he was fast like an engine. But the martial arts legend says old injuries have taught him to slow down. His routine now includes buying bulk at Costco. He wanted to wear red for good luck during the Year of the Rabbit, his Chinese zodiac sign. So he bought 30 red T-shirts from Costco. But considering red is the primary color of the Flash, maybe Jet Li still feels a need for speed. It's Morning Edition.
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3: 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This is a midterm election year, and Montana's primary election is June 2nd. 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

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Montana's primary election, again, is June 2nd.

0: 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We are having some technical difficulties. We do expect them to be wrapped up in a moment, and we'll have the candidate interview for you as scheduled this morning. This is Yellowstone Public Radio. I'm Carl Lengel. Good morning. This is a midterm election year, and Montana's primary election is June 2nd. Yellowstone Public Radio and Montana Public Radio are working together to share profiles on candidates running for federal office in 2026. Today, we have a conversation between Montana Public Radio's Shaylee Ragar and Michael Hummert, Democrat running for the U.S. Senate.
1: Michael, thanks so much for coming in today.
2: It's a pleasure to be here. I'm glad to meet you.
1: Tell me why you are the best person for this job.
2: There's a lot of good candidates out there, but when they talk, they're not telling you anything. They're just speaking in generalities. I think the one that's the most egregious to me is when they say, I have Montana values, and never list what those Montana values are. I think Montana values are self-determination, honesty, trust, integrity, a willingness to put yourself out there for your fellow citizen. Those are the things that built Montana. I might not have been born here, but I spent my time growing up on a farm in southern Illinois. I know what those values are all about.
1: What previous experience would you take to Congress?
2: I have an understanding of compassion, self-determination as well. Ran a business for 18 years in Montana when I retired from the Navy. I think my biggest attribute is seeing through what people want you to see and ask the right questions. If you want to take something like the One Big Beautiful Bill last year in 2025, for instance, on a face value, I see what the Republicans were trying to get through. But when you get down to the part where they cut into Medicaid, and this is a serious issue for Montana, some of our counties have 7 and 8% unemployment already. And you're going to tell somebody that they have to work 80 hours a month to qualify? And if they miss their quota for time, then they get kicked off. And it takes, I think, 6 months, if my memory serves me, to get back on Medicaid. Some of these people have some pretty serious health concerns. They don't look at the big picture here, that these people are still going to want medical coverage, or medical care. So they'll still go to the hospital. The difference is the bill doesn't get paid. It's not a nonprofit hospital. It's a for-profit hospital. When they become insolvent, they close their doors. So now the people that have health care coverage don't have a place to go. I mean, who thought this plan up?
1: Where do you stand on the Trump administration's approach to immigration enforcement, and what role should Congress have in immigration enforcement?
2: Here's the part that I disagree with. Donald Trump didn't have to go into Minnesota or Minneapolis or any place there. I think if my memory serves me, 26 of the top 100 largest cities in our nation are held by Republicans. So why didn't he go there and clean them up and show the American people that this is what it's supposed to look like? But instead, his Secretary of Homeland Security basically kicks the door down and goes into Minnesota, stirs up all the people, and our politicians that we have in Minnesota did absolutely nothing to quell the disturbances. But nevertheless, I digress. What did I think about Trump and his immigration policy? He showed that he could shut the border down on day one. The border's supposed to be secure. We have a culture in this country, and we have a right to it.
1: What do you make of President Trump engaging the U.S. in war with Iran?
2: Unfortunately, he quasi has a legal ability to do so, because George Bush signed in right after 9/11, 2001, the Authorization for Use of Military Force Act, which all you got to do is point at somebody and say they're a terrorist, and the president now has the authorization to kill them. And just the same thing that Obama did and Biden did. And George Bush did. It needs to be rescinded immediately for the sake of the world.
1: What do you see as a top priority for constituents in Montana?
2: If we don't get a balanced budget amendment and get one soon, I hesitate to think what's going to happen. There's only three things that can happen. You either default on your currency, which they'll never do because they can print currency, or you inflate your economy so big that your $39 trillion debt doesn't look so bad now. Or you get a balanced budget amendment and you start doing the hard work, the things you are sent to Washington, D.C. to do. And that is cut the budget, balance it, and not hurt the people in the process.
1: Michael, thanks so much for taking the time.
2: You're very welcome.
0: That was Shaylee Ragar speaking with Michael Hummert, a Democrat running for the U.S. Senate. This is Yellowstone Public Radio.
3: Dalton says patients pay for the new offerings with cash, which will help the affiliate navigate its funding gap. It's already had to close 5 clinics in the region. 3 out of 4 patients who come here are on Medicaid. That's the healthcare program primarily for low-income individuals, paid for with state and federal funds. But because of the federal funding changes, Planned Parenthoods across the country can't get Medicaid reimbursements anymore. So for one, Dalton says there's a budget issue.
4: And then the second part is really about relevance and listening to our patients and thinking about what are our patients saying they need, what do they want, and it's different than 10, 20, 30 years ago.
5: No ice, it just actually hurts more.
4: Okay.
5: Thank you. Mm-hmm.
3: Dalton says they're seeing more patients interested in aesthetic services, for cosmetic reasons, sure, but also for things like migraines and gender-affirming care. In that way, Dalton says these aesthetic treatments are also about autonomy.
6: So now for the lip, just try not to flinch, okay?
5: Okay.
6: So good, amazing, I know.
5: This is spicy.
6: 2 more.
5: Mm-hmm.
3: Ruiz flinches a little bit as the needle pokes her upper lip. She says she relied on Planned Parenthood for access to birth control and reproductive health care when she was younger. She's in her early 50s now.
5: I felt respected. I felt supported. I felt like the care that I got was without judgment. So when the opportunity came up, I was like, sure, why not support that? This is something I could do as a later adult, and it's something I'm doing anyways. And the price wasn't terrible.
3: Planned Parenthood charges $9 per unit of Botox, which, depending on where you are, is around 25% cheaper than your typical medical spa. Ruiz also says the organization represents a cause she cares about personally.
5: As a woman, as a feminist, and I want to support an organization that helps other women so that they can have more agency over themselves.
3: Jessica DeFino is a beauty critic. She writes the popular Substack newsletter called Flesh World.
7: I think Planned Parenthood is associated, rightly in the cultural imagination with women's rights, with feminism.
3: But she criticizes Planned Parenthood's argument that aesthetic services are about bodily autonomy.
7: And I don't think the aesthetic use of Botox is really in line with the push for freedom from gender-based discrimination. It's actually a manifestation of gender-based discrimination.
3: Planned Parenthood says this is about making sure reproductive care remains available, while the affiliate offers Botox and IV hydration at select locations for now. Dalton says the clinic hopes to expand into cosmetic fillers and GLP-1 weight loss treatments. She says the new services could serve as a blueprint for other clinics trying to keep their doors open. For NPR News, I'm Laura Fitzgerald in Sacramento.
8: A new pipeline for Canadian crude oil has cleared an early regulatory hurdle. The Trump administration granted a border crossing permit for the Bridger pipeline last week. It's being compared to the Keystone XL pipeline, which the Biden administration blocked in 2021. Yellowstone Public Radio's Kayla DeRoche reports from Montana, where the new pipeline would enter the U.S.
9: Both the Bridger pipeline and the Keystone XL line proposed before it were designed to transport tar sands oil from Alberta into the United States. President Trump's permit for the Bridger pipeline to enter the U.S. came shortly before the close of the public comment period for its environmental analysis. Bill Salvin, a spokesperson with the Bridger Pipeline's Wyoming-based developer, says once constructed, it will stretch 647 miles, ending at a terminal in southeastern Wyoming.
10: Then partner, who we have not decided on who that partner is going to be yet, will build a subsequent line and get that to either Cushing, Oklahoma, or down to the Gulf Coast so U.S. refineries can take advantage of that oil.
9: The pipeline would enter the U.S. in Phillips County, Montana, population roughly 4,000.
11: We're glad to hear that it's going to come through. Yeah, we're excited about it.
9: Richard Dunbar, a Phillips County commissioner, says the pipeline would become the biggest local revenue source in property taxes. But the pipeline still needs additional state and federal permits. The developer hopes to start construction in fall of next year. One of the pipeline's potential routes could pass through the Fort Peck Indian Reservation in Montana. Lance Forstar is a member of the Fort Peck Assiniboine tribe and a city councilman in the reservation town of Wolf Point.
12: This was all kind of new to me. I was hoping that it wasn't real and that this was just a rumor.
9: Forstar says he's disappointed by the presidential border crossing permit approval, but not surprised. Native American activists who protested the Keystone XL pipeline have been rallying to get people to comment on the Bridger pipeline's environmental analysis. Joseph White Eyes, with Honor the Earth, is a member of the Cheyenne River Sioux of central South Dakota.
13: Just to have another fossil fuel, you know, company come in and try to build another pipeline on our lands is just another, you know, slap in the face, just the continuation of genocide and colonization on our people.
9: Bridger Pipeline also operates the Poplar Pipeline in Montana, which in 2015 spilled 50,000 gallons of oil into the Yellowstone River. For NPR News, I'm Kayla DeRoche in Billings, Montana.

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1: Here's your Yellowstone Public Radio forecast for Montana and the surrounding areas. I'm meteorologist Paul Trombley. Temperatures continue to stay below average here for today now and continued for that to end at Tuesday for most areas as well. But it looks like we do start to see some warmth building into the western half of the state by the time we get into Wednesday. And then by Wednesday night, Thursday, a warm front continues to build further east across the region, upping temperatures by Thursday and Friday, even for eastern areas of Montana. And those warmer temperatures likely up into the 70s or at least well in the 60s will stick around from Friday through the duration of the weekend. Still seeing a couple shower chances here and there as we head through the next couple of days, but nothing that's going to amount to much or really see a whole lot of any accumulation with any of these rain chances. So things staying fairly quiet in that aspect throughout the week. This is meteorologist Paul Trombley for Yellowstone Public Radio.

0: Live from NPR News in Washington, I'm Dave Mattingly. The Pentagon says the U.S. ceasefire with Iran remains in place despite yesterday's exchange of fire. Defense Secretary Pete Hegseth says the U.S. Navy's effort to guide commercial ships through the Strait of Hormuz, known as Project Freedom, is separate from the war over Tehran's nuclear ambitions. Iran fired missiles and drones at Navy ships in the strait yesterday but did not hit them. American forces sank several Iranian small boats. The U.S. Supreme Court is temporarily restoring nationwide access to mifepristone. It's the drug used in most medication abortions across the country. NPR's Maria Godoy has more.
1: Mifepristone is part of a two-drug regimen used for medication abortions, which now account for nearly two-thirds of all abortions in the U.S. Last Friday, the Fifth Circuit Court of Appeals ruled that the drug could only be prescribed in person. That meant doctors could no longer prescribe the pills via telehealth or send them in the mail. These telehealth prescriptions have become critical for access to abortion since Roe v. Wade was overturned in 2022. The Supreme Court's order restoring mail access will remain in effect for 1 week, and the parties have been asked to file more briefs. Maria Godoy, NPR News.
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2: Stardate May 5th. For a trip that's out of this universe, just cross the event horizon of a black hole. Nothing that passes through an event horizon can ever come back out, so we don't really know what goes on inside a black hole. But we can be pretty sure that it's like nothing else in the universe. A black hole's mass is concentrated in a single point, called a singularity. Its gravity is infinitely strong, but as the distance from the singularity increases, its grip weakens. Eventually, it reaches a point where the escape velocity equals the speed of light, the event horizon. Since nothing can travel faster than light, anything that falls through the horizon is trapped. It may be doomed to merge with the singularity. So the event horizon acts like the surface of a black hole. But it's not solid. There's nothing to ram into. Instead, it's more of a boundary between the black hole and anything outside it. The distance between the singularity and the event horizon marks the size of the black hole. And as more stuff falls in, the black hole gets bigger. A black hole that's 10 times the mass of the Sun spans about 35 miles. The supermassive black hole at the heart of the Milky Way spans 13 million miles, and the heaviest black holes yet seen are more than 40 times the size of the orbit of Neptune, the Sun's outermost major planet. A wide entrance to an out-of-this-universe experience. More about black holes tomorrow. And you can find out more about black holes in Stardate magazine. Details at stardate.org. For the McDonald Observatory, I'm Billy Henry.

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2: Greetings, verbivores. Last time on Christy the Wordsmith, we reviewed the role that the Greek goddess Hygieia plays in our modern culture and language. Tutored by her father Asclepius, a master of healing in the ancient world, Hygieia came to be known as the patron and personification of good health. Hygieia is immortalized in our word hygiene, the science and practice of healthy living. Well, it turns out this goddess had a sister who also dedicated herself to health. This sibling concocted curative potions from plants and herbs. She was said to know a secret medicinal recipe with the power to cure any malady suffered by gods or humans. Her name? Panacea. Yes, that panacea, the word that in English refers to a cure-all, a one-stop universal remedy. While the goddess Panacea derived her cures from herbs and plants, we consider modern-day panaceas to range from education to exercise to vaccines. Panacea in Greek means all healing. I earlier mentioned Hygieia and Panacea's father, the god Asclepius, a master physician. Asclepius often used snakes in his healing practices. The god is always depicted in portraiture holding a staff entwined by a serpent or two. This totem is the inspiration for the universal symbol of medicine, the rod of Asclepius.
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0: It's Morning Edition from NPR News. I'm Leila Fadel.
5: And I'm A. Martinez. The beginning of May in New York marks fashion's biggest night, the Met Gala. This year's theme, fashion is art. Katie Rich was watching the red carpet. She's the awards editor for The Ankler, a newsletter that covers Hollywood. So, Katie, let's start with some of your favorite looks, because some were amazing, some were odd.
6: I think the odd ones sometimes are the point of it, right?
5: Yeah,
6: I mean,
5: yeah.
6: You see something like Chase Infinity, who is the big breakout star of One Battle After Another last year, and her dress looks like swirls of color. It looks like it's a painting painted onto her body, and she looked incredible. It's something you would never see anywhere else. I mean, it's a little more traditional than like Rachel Sennett. She had a dress that had like a big circle on her train popping out of her hip. She was chewing gum as an accessory to go with it. So, and, you know, for something like that, I think the oddness is really part of the magic.
5: Yeah, and said it had these hot pink tights too that really popped.
6: Exactly.
5: Yeah. What did you think of Bad Bunny? Bad Bunny, describe Bad Bunny's look.
6: I mean, Bad Bunny was dressed as himself, as an old man. I mean, it was really an incredible effect. I haven't seen anything talking to the people who did his makeup, if there were prosthetics or just really skilled painting involved. You know, the theme of the night really had a lot of people thinking about how the body is incorporated in fashion. So, you know, if transforming your face can be counted as part of that, you know, Heidi Klum basically was totally unrecognizable, looking like a literal marble statue. So she may have even beaten him to the punch on the face transformation, but you know, Bad Bunny is maybe the most famous person on the planet right now, so to go to something like this and make yourself almost unrecognizable, maybe that's the biggest flex of all.
5: Yeah, it was Met Gala 2056, not 2026. I mean, it looked like what he might look like, you know, 30 yeah. years from now when he's 62.
6: And he looks great, so he can be proud.
5: Yes, yes, he definitely did. So how did this year compare to other Met Galas?
6: I mean, sometimes the Met Gala theme is something like camp a few years ago, which everyone really felt like they had to go over the top and interpret. There's some that are really historical. You get people kind of dressing like Ben Franklin. I mean, this one, I think it was broad enough that people could go in a lot of different directions. You know, you have some people like Patrick Schwarzenegger showing up like in a leather jacket that looked fantastic, but not necessarily as thematic as some other ones. I mean, some of the dresses yeah. you see, they had like, you know, paintings, references to historical paintings on them, or Ben Platt, the Broadway star, had like a Georges Seurat painting on his jacket. So there were some literal elements of it, but I think people could go broad and then just do some stuff that maybe was just really fun and exciting in a way to dress that they wouldn't normally, which is what I always hope for from the Met Gala.
5: Yeah, and of course Madonna needed two extra people to attend to her cape that needed to be stretched out. So of course it's Madonna.
6: Well, and you have Rihanna yeah. and Beyonce there as well. So if you're getting pop divas all being on the red carpet, they have to one up each other in some way, right?
5: Right. One more thing. I know Amazon founder Jeff Bezos and his wife Lauren Sanchez were honorary chairs and sponsors this year. What was the reaction to their involvement?
6: I mean, as far as I can tell, they kept all the protesters off the carpet. There was one moment that was reported where someone got close to crashing the barrier, but obviously security at an event like this is going to be so tight. There had been protests leading up to it. I did notice that Sarah Paulson was wearing a dress that had a dollar bill mask incorporated into it, and she said the theme was the 1%, so maybe that was her small protest on the red carpet. But, you know, otherwise it's a night that's about the museum. It's about raising money to support art, and it does seem like the focus really turned toward that after all of that lead up of the protests.
5: That's Katie Rich of The Ankler. Katie, thanks a lot.
6: Thank you.
5: It's Morning Edition from NPR News. I'm Amy Martinez.
0: And I'm Leila Fadel.
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0: When professional musicians have a child, there is a good chance that child will also be musical. I mean, they're soaking in it. Daily practice, as normal as brushing your teeth. Being toted along to so many rehearsals and concerts. So it's not a surprise when the kid takes up music, too. Jaemin Han is the son of two professional flutists. Toots and tweedles bright and clear, hours every day. But Jaemin did not choose his parents' instrument. After a family friend let him play their cello, that deep, warm sound hooked him immediately. From APM American Public Media, this is Performance Today. I'm Valerie Kaler. Jaemin Han plays Enescu in just 5 minutes.
1: Live from NPR News in Washington, I'm Korva Coleman. Secretary of Defense Pete Hegseth says the U.S. effort to open the Strait of Hormuz is a separate operation that does not affect the ceasefire with Iran. NPR's Quill Lawrence reports.
2: At a news briefing, Hegseth said U.S. forces have opened a safe passage for tankers through the strait. He said the Iranian boats that have attacked ships there and the U.S. destruction of those boats doesn't cross the threshold of restarting major combat operations and don't mean an end to the ceasefire, which might trigger a need for congressional approval to continue the war. Hegseth said the U.S. mission to protect a free shipping lane was temporary and other countries should take over.
3: We hope South Korea would step up, just like we hope Japan would step up, just like we hope Australia would step up, just like we hope Europe steps up. But we're not waiting for them to do so. We're looking to set the conditions to hand to them.
2: Iran's state broadcaster claimed that its control of the strait has, quote, intensified. Quill Lawrence, NPR News.
1: The United Arab Emirates says it is defending against a new set of Iranian missiles and drones. This follows yesterday's barrage into the UAE. The Emirati government said three people were wounded yesterday in a drone strike on an oil facility. Ukrainian President Volodymyr Zelensky says Ukraine fired missiles deep into Russian territory last night. This comes as Ukraine also declares a temporary ceasefire starting tomorrow through Saturday. It comes ahead of Russia's celebration marking the end of World War II. NPR's Joanna Kikissis reports Russia also declared a temporary truce.
4: Writing on social media, Ukrainian President Volodymyr Zelensky said his proposed truce would start on midnight May 6th, a couple of days before the one offered by the Kremlin. Speaking in the Armenian capital, Yerevan, on Monday, Zelensky said Russian leaders are not including military equipment in the upcoming Victory Day parade in Moscow.
5: They fear drones may buzz over Red Square. This is telling.
4: Previous attempts at temporary ceasefires have failed, with Russia and Ukraine accusing each other of violations. Joanna Kikissis, NPR News.
1: For now, the abortion pill mifepristone can still be prescribed online and sent through the mail. That's after a temporary order from the Supreme Court. The state of Louisiana is suing, arguing that access to the medication should be restricted. Louisiana severely limits abortion, and it wants to stop residents from obtaining abortion medication from out-of-state providers. KFF Health News correspondent Julie Rovner says the issue could have political effects.
6: Anti-abortion groups have been increasingly vocal about their frustration that the president hasn't done more to limit, if not outlaw, the abortion pill. And the telehealth option has basically allowed women to get around most state bans in the 20 states that now have them.
1: Julie Rovner reporting. 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
7: This is Yellowstone Public Radio. To celebrate the United States' 250th birthday, Governor Greg Gianforte is encouraging Montanans to learn about history, engage in civics, and volunteer in their communities. Montana Public Radio's Shaylee Ragar reports.
8: A state commission is planning events throughout the year to commemorate the signing of the Declaration of Independence in 1776. That kicks off with a reception at the state's new history museum, the Montana Heritage Center, in June. Gianforte is also asking people to take action and celebrate the milestone on their own. The initiative is called Two Lights Montana, referencing the lantern signal that sent Paul Revere on a midnight ride to warn of incoming British troops.
9: Paul Revere didn't just stumble into the revolution. He was an active member of his community who understood the stakes.
8: The state legislature allocated $1 million to the Montana 250th Commission to engage residents in the anniversary. The commission doled out about $400,000 in grants to fund commemorative activities across the state. In Helena, I'm Shaylee Rager.
7: Yellowstone Public Radio and Montana Public Radio are working together to share profiles on candidates running for federal office in 2026. At 5:44 this afternoon, we have a conversation with Montana Public Radio's Shaylee Rager and Michael Hummert, a Democrat running for the U.S. Senate. 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
0: From APM, American Public Media, this is Performance Today. I'm Valerie Kaler. Glad to have you along for today's musical adventures and discoveries. Some kids grow up on the dulcet tones of Raffi or the bumpin' beats of Kidz Bop. Jamin Hahn grew up with a nonstop stream of live music. Both of his parents were professional flutists. They practice at home several hours a day, and it only took about 5 years for Jamin to realize he'd had about enough of hearing super high notes all the time. Just around that time, a family friend allowed Jamin to try her cello, and he marveled at the low register. Here was music without all the high notes. Jamin was instantly determined to become a cellist, despite his parents' warnings of how hard a musician's life could be. In 2021, at age 15, he became the youngest person ever to win the Grand Prix of the George Enescu International Competition. And now, at 20, he's establishing himself as one to watch on the international concert scene. Let's drop in on a recent performance he gave in Warsaw, Poland. Gabriel Bebeshala conducting the George Enescu Philharmonic Orchestra. Jamin Hahn playing solo cello in the Symphonie Concertante by George Enescu.

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1: We present Mahler's Eighth Symphony next time on the New York Philharmonic This Week. This is Alec Baldwin. Please join me for this epic work as the orchestra is joined by an all-star collection of soloists. Lauren Mazel will conduct the New York Philharmonic.
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0: Let's hear some music by Beethoven, a youngish Beethoven. In the spring of 1800, Beethoven was still a relative newcomer on the scene in the big city of Vienna. 29 years old, he had a reputation as a powerful pianist who had some ambitions to be a composer as well. In April of that year, Beethoven had two concerts on his calendar. At the beginning of the month, a big event, his first time working with a full orchestra. It was a breakthrough with the premiere of Beethoven's First Symphony and his first piano concerto. 2 weeks later, Beethoven was scheduled to play a concert with a French horn player. He was supposed to write a new piece for that event, but he was so busy with his orchestral concert, he forgot about the piece for horn and piano until the day before. So the piece we're about to hear, Beethoven cranked out on deadline and finished it just the day before the premiere. It's the Horn Sonata in F major by 29-year-old Beethoven. Radovan Vlakovic playing the horn with Gloria Chen at the piano in concert in Portland, Oregon.

0: A Rondo in C minor by Carl Philipp Emanuel Bach. Marc-André Hamlin gave that performance at the Grand Teton Music Festival in Jackson Hole, Wyoming.
1: Whatever you can believe is possible on the piano, the actual reality goes at least like tenfold or more. I always enjoy saying that one should be able or could be able to reproduce ideally, you know, all the adjectives in the dictionary, you know, emotionally on the piano. And if you start with that in mind, you know, sky's the limit.
0: Pianist Marc-André Hamlin showing a lot of love for the piano and its potential. 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I'm Valerie Kaler. 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

0: Cellist Alban Gerhardt has spent his whole life as a musician. He enjoys a busy concert career all around the world. For him, though, music has not been just a job. He says that spending so much time alone, traveling, practicing, has provided him with a lot of time for introspection and self-discovery.
1: It's therapeutic to play beautiful music, and I think I know quite well who I am, and I know a lot about my weaknesses and strengths.
0: From APM, American Public Media, this is Performance Today. I'm Valerie Kaler. Alban Gerhardt plays a cello concerto by Mieczysław Weinberg from a concert in Spain later this hour.
2: Live from NPR News, I'm Lakshmi Singh. The United Arab Emirates says it is actively engaging with missile and drone attacks from Iran. Meanwhile, the U.S. has attempted to end Iran's hold on the Strait of Hormuz by creating an enhanced security area, prompting new warnings from the Iranian government. Still, U.S. Defense Secretary Pete Hegseth and Joint Chiefs of Staff Chairman General Dan Kane say the U.S.-Iran ceasefire is still holding. NPR's Greg Myrie with Hegseth's and Kane's latest update from the Pentagon this morning.
3: They said the shooting yesterday was below the threshold of resuming combat operations. And they said, though, that the first day of this operation showed that the U.S., not Iran, controls the strait, that the U.S. blockade is holding while Iran's is not. No new clashes have been reported today. However, no additional commercial ships have gone through the strait.
2: NPR's Greg Myrie reporting. There's a test of President Trump's power of political retribution playing out in an unexpected place. Half a dozen Indiana state Senate primaries. NPR's Tamara Keith reports of voting ends today.
4: President Trump said the Republican state senators who rejected his push for new congressional maps should be ashamed of themselves. Then he and his political allies worked to recruit challengers and have dumped millions of dollars into the races. Republican state Senator Spencer Deary is one of the targeted incumbents.
5: You've seen it at the national level, but I think what is unprecedented is at the local level. To my knowledge, there has never been an election in our nation's history where you have Washington, D.C. meddling this much in a systematic way across a state.
4: A political advisor to President Trump tells NPR these incumbents are headed to their, quote, political slaughter. Tamara Keith, NPR News.
2: In Ohio, voters are deciding competitive primary races for the U.S. Senate and House, and Michigan residents will determine the outcome of a special election and control of the state Senate. A new proposal to manage water from the Colorado River would make it much easier for cities in Arizona to tolerate cuts to their water supply. KJZZ's Alex Hager reports the plan was co-signed by Arizona, California, and Nevada.
6: Those states would leave water in the Colorado River as part of an effort to prop up dangerously low reservoirs. Arizona would still have to take cuts, but they would not be as deep as suggested in a previous plan. Patrick Dent is with the Central Arizona Project, which brings Colorado River water to the Phoenix area.
7: That's the difference between devastating, impossible-to-manage cuts that would have real impacts on some of those communities' residents to something that's manageable.
6: The plan would still need approval from federal water managers, but they appear likely to pass at least parts of the new proposal. For NPR News, I'm Alex Hager in Phoenix.
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8: This is the Composer's Datebook for May 5th. I'm John Burge. Benjamin Britten was the most famous English opera composer of the 20th century. Ironically, his first opera, Paul Bunyan, had an American theme and premiered at Columbia University in New York City on today's date in 1941. Britten lived in America from 1939 to 1942. When his American publisher suggested he write something that could be performed by any high school, Britten's good friend, the British poet W.H. Auden, also living in the U.S., fashioned a libretto around the tall tales of a mythical American folk hero, the giant logger Paul Bunyan and his blue ox Babe. The New York Times review of the premiere of Paul Bunyan was a mixture of praise and pans. Mr. Britain is a very clever young man, opined Olin Downs, but firmly suggested the young composer was capable of much better things. Britain's next opera, Peter Grimes, would receive its world premiere in London in 1945, by which time Britain was back in England for good. But like Paul Bunyan, Peter Grimes had an American connection. It was originally commissioned for $1,000 by the Koussevitzky Foundation of Boston, and so received its American premiere at the Berkshire Music Festival in 1946 under the baton of a young Leonard Bernstein. Composer's Datebook is produced by APM, American Public Media, in conjunction with the American Composers Forum, reminding you that all music was once new.

0: a piece called Returning Souls by Taiwanese-American composer Shi Hui Chen. Four short pieces inspired by legends from the Amis, an indigenous group on the island of Taiwan. We heard Returning Souls from a concert at the Geneva Music Festival in the town of Geneva, New York. Jeffrey Hurd and Elliot Heaton played two violins. Eric Wong was the violist. Max Geisler played the cello. You can hear those Returning Souls again on the PT page, where our shows are archived online for 30 days after broadcast as streaming audio on demand. 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In a moment, one side effect of not following instructions. 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She wanted those expressions to help describe racial and gender discrimination in America. Her new memoir explains the personal and legal reasons behind her thinking. 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
0: Before his death, Frédéric Chopin made it clear that he did not want any of his unpublished manuscripts published. I'm not quite sure how to feel about that because the piece we're about to hear was published posthumously. I mean, what good is it to plant a flag like no publishing my stuff after I'm dead when it's just flat out ignored? On the other hand, what a glorious piece, and how lucky we are that somebody in Chopin's life had so little regard for his wishes. Pianist Bruce Liu plays the Fantasy Impromptu in C-sharp minor in concert at Orchestra Hall in Minneapolis.

0: From a concert at Teatro Monumental in Madrid, that was the Cello Concerto by Mieczysław Weinberg. Cellist Alban Gerhardt was the featured soloist alongside the Spanish Radio and TV Symphony Orchestra, conducted by Deliana Lazarova. Alban Gerhardt has spent his whole life as a musician, enjoys a busy concert career all around the world. For him, though, music hasn't just been a job. It's been a journey of introspection and self-discovery.
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We just heard a piece for two harps by Mexican composer Melesio Morales, a composer that lived in the second part of the 19th century. The title of the piece is Nezahualcóyotl. The recording we just heard was made by the Son Dos harp duo. This is Fiesta. I am composer Elvio Barilari, and today we are listening to a program that bears the title of Transatlantic Music. The idea is we are going to listen to music by Latin American composers that were successful in Europe and by European composers that made the trip in the other direction. Our next composer is Domenico Zippoli, a student of Scarlatti, and he was becoming quite famous quite young. But he did something. We don't know what he did, but something that he needed to leave Italy really, really fast. And then Domenico Zippoli went in a rush to South America, and he really had a huge impact teaching music and composing in the Jesuitic missions of the central part of South America. He never went back to Europe, and probably he couldn't go back to Europe. One day, perhaps we're going to know what happened. We are going to listen to this violin sonata in A major.

That was the beautiful violin sonata in A major by Domenico Zippoli, this great Italian composer that for unknown reasons needed to migrate in a rush to Latin America. Our next transatlantic composer made a trip in the other direction. Chevalier de Saint-Georges was born Joseph Bologne in the island of Guadeloupe in the Caribbean. It was a French colony. His father was a French aristocrat. His mother was a black slave. And his father took him to Europe as an adolescent. He was born in 1745. There he was trained as a soldier, like the musketeers for the King of France. But he also was trained as a musician. And by Joseph Bologne, Chevalier de Saint-Georges, we are going to listen to this Quartetto Concertante number 1 in B flat major in two movements, as recorded by the Arabella String Quartet.

0: We just heard the Quartetto Concertante No. 1 in B flat major by Chevalier de Saint-Georges, this mestizo composer born in the island of Guadeloupe in 1745, and that made a brilliant career, among other things, in music in Europe in the second half of the 18th century. This is Fiesta. I am composer Elvio Barilari. 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
0: Bienvenidos nuevamente a Fiesta. I am composer Elvio Barilari. Today we have a program that we entitled Transatlantic Music, following the pendular movement of Latin American composers that became successful in Europe and European composers that moved in the opposite direction. Our first composer for this second part of the program is the Austrian Sigismund Neukomm. Neukomm was an Austrian, a student of Haydn in 1816 and until 1821. Neukomm had a tenure in Brazil. He was very influential. He brought to Brazil many scores of European composers that were not yet known in Latin America. And he was also very impressed by Brazilian music. And he started using some Brazilian melodies. He became one of the first Brazilian nationalist composers, but he was an Austrian. We are going to listen to a very impressive and very avant-garde piece for the time. This dramatic fantasia on some passages of Milton's Paradise Lost is an amazing composition, very experimental for the time at the beginning of the 19th century.

That was the amazing and very experimental for the time, the beginning of the 19th century, the dramatic fantasia on some passages of Milton's Paradise Lost, a musical drama by Austrian composer Sigismund Neukomm. This is Fiesta. I am composer Elvio Barilari. Today we are presenting transatlantic music. With this last piece, we are going to make the trip in the opposite direction, from Brazil to Europe, to Italy in particular, with Antonio Carlos Gomez. Antonio Carlos Gomez was a mestizo. He was white in the side of the father and Afro-Brazilian, black, in the side of the mother. He was born in 1836. He died in 1890.

0: That was the very impressive sonata para cordas, like chamber string symphony by Brazilian composer Antonio Carlos Gomes. The recording was made by the Orquestra Ouro Preto from Brazil under Maestro Silvio Viegas. Muchas gracias to our producer Daniel Goldberg. Muchas gracias to Julia Miller at Delmar Record. Muchas, pero muchas gracias to our main sponsor, Joy Saxon. Y por supuesto, muchas gracias para todos ustedes. Estamos en la cadena radial de WFMT.
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0: 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The expressions critical race theory and intersectionality were both coined by our next guest, legal scholar Kimberly Williams Crenshaw. She wanted those expressions to help describe racial and gender discrimination in America. Her new memoir explains the personal and legal reasons behind her thinking. 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
1: I'm Indira Lakshmanan. 20 years after The Devil Wears Prada became a beloved cultural touchstone, the sequel looks at changes to fashion and publishing. Meryl Streep, Anne Hathaway, Emily Blunt, and Stanley Tucci are fabulous back on the runway. We speak with the screenwriter behind both looks at women and ambition. That's next time on Here and Now.
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0: I'm Elliot Forrest, and I hope you'll join us for the next broadcast from the Chamber Music Society of Lincoln Center. 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

Music from the Latin Jazz Coalition, led by renowned composer and trombonist Demetrius Castarius, from their new 2026 recording called El Griego Rumbero, meaning the Greek Rumbero. And from that, we heard the track called Calamantiano Medley, using a traditional Greek rhythm, meeting with the virtuosity of Latin jazz legends, such as Paquito de Rivera, who was featured on soprano sax, along with the improvisational talents of another special guest, Spiros Acaras, on guitar, who's also the musical director and producer of the tune. Hello, and welcome to Latin Jazz Perspective with yours truly, Tony Vasquez, as your host in my one-hour radio show that features the very best in both contemporary and classic Latin jazz music. Coming up next, we have 9-time Grammy Award-winning drummer, bandleader, and percussionist Bobby Sanabria, leading his multiverse from his brand-new 2026 Jazz Head Records release called Arsenio and Beyond, Bobby's spectacular tribute to the legendary late Cuban trace player Arsenio Rodriguez, also known as El Ciego Marveloso, the marvelous blind, bringing Arsenio Rodriguez's classics to life in a big band setting with his multiverse group. Recorded live at the Bronx Music Hall. Let's listen to one of the tracks, their rendition of Arsenio Rodriguez's Mulata Rumbero, featuring Oreste Abrantes on vocals.

0: Florete kid,
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2: How about if our incredible trumpets, Nate, Matt, guys?

Music from the late trumpeter and percussionist Jerry Gonzalez from his 2024 self-titled Grammy-nominated recording called Jerry Gonzalez y los Pirates del Flamenco, combining Spanish flamenco music with jazz, with a flamenco jazz tune titled Gitanos de la Cave, along with Jerry Gonzalez on the muted trumpet. And on the wooden box drum called the cajon, we had Nino Josele on the flamenco guitar and the renowned Spanish flamenco vocalist, Diego El Cigala. And coming up next, we have baritone sax man David Schumacher leading his Afro-Latin jazz septet group called Cubai with his new 2026 recording called Agua Con Gas, a follow-up from his previous recording called Smoke in the Sky, continuing the reflection on his lifetime, lifelong devotion to the deep interconnection between jazz and Afro-Cuban music. And from that, we are going to listen to one of the tracks, a rendition of the late Cuban master percussionist Tata Güenes's Yambu, a reimagining that honors its folkloric roots while opening new harmonic and rhythmic possibilities. Along with Dave Schumacher on baritone sax, we have Cubai members Manuel Valera, the arranger of the tune on piano, Alex Norris on trumpet, Peter Brainin on tenor sax, Alex Apollo Ayala on bass, Joel Mateo on drums, Yasnier Sanchez on congas, and Shegui Metralla on clave.

His name was recently mentioned on the show, the legendary Cuban percussionist, the late Tata Güenes, and we just listened to one of his classic compositions, a descarga tune called Pa Gozar, using the descarga format, the combining of Afro-Cuban rhythmic and musical styles with jazz, and leaving open vamps for soloing. As we heard from both Cuban and New York City Latin jazz musicians, the New York City Latin jazz musicians who were featured included Sonny Bravo on piano, Mario Rivera on saxophone, Johnny Dandy Rodriguez on bongos, and he was Cuban-born but resides in New York City, Alfredo De La Fe on violin. And representing the Cuban musicians, we had the late Juan Pablo Torres on trombone, Guillermo Barreto on timbales, and the composer of the tune, Tata Güenes, on congas. Coming up next, we have award-winning, acclaimed composer and pianist, Venezuelan-born Ed Simon, with his latest release called Venezuela Latin American Songbook Volume 2, continuing his exploration of Venezuelan repertoire with sophisticated jazz-informed transformations. While honoring his Venezuelan homeland's rich musical traditions, he brings beloved classics into a contemporary dialogue, including a rendition of renowned Venezuelan composer Simon Diaz's Sabana. Joining Ed Simon, who is featured on piano, we have Adam Cruz on drums and Ruben Rogers on bass.

0: We just heard from Colombian-born, New York City-based pianist Eddie Martinez leading his jazz orchestra from his 2017 release called Midnight Jazz Affair, and from that, a tune called Guanaina that was composed by Eddie Martinez, who was featured on piano along with the improvisational talents of special guest, the late David Valentin on flute. And wrapping up this edition of Latin Jazz Perspective with yours truly, Tony Vasquez, as your host. Thanks for tuning in.
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Here's your Yellowstone Public Radio forecast for Montana and the surrounding areas. I'm meteorologist Paul Trombley. As we stay with colder temperatures across the area for today, we'll still see a few flurries and snow showers around the area, mixed with a little rain in some spots this afternoon, as most areas stay set back somewhat in the 40s for highs today. Then as we continue further through the week, we will start to see some sunshine building back in a bit more and some warmer temperatures along with that. There will still be a couple of isolated shower chances that develop as we head further through the week. Some opportunity for a few showers as we get into Wednesday night and Thursday with an upper level disturbance heading southeast across the region. But otherwise, still seeing a couple of those passing shower, thunder shower chances as we continue into the weekend as a warmer temperature trend also settles in late week and for the weekend. This is meteorologist Paul Trombley for Yellowstone Public Radio.

He goes by the name of just Crom, K-R-O-M. It's actually Adam Cromlow. He's on piano there. And the title, it's a self-titled album called Crom. That particular piece was called The Better Story. Some interesting adventures there, huh? Well, yeah. Howard Alden and Jimmy Bruno ahead of that with I'm Glad There Is You from Full Circle. And Dr. Billy Taylor and his trio did Wouldn't It Be Loverly from Music Keeps Us Young. That is the truth. It is. Well, yeah. Got Carlos Garnett coming up, Paula West, Al Muirhead, and Shirley Scott as well. Going to start off this set with Peter Cavanaugh on guitar from Look for the Silver Lining, DJ Bonebreak on vibes, and the song I Didn't Know What Time It Was.

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2: This is National Native News. I'm Jill Freitas. Indigenous activists are reacting to news that President Donald Trump recently issued a presidential border crossing permit for the Bridger Pipeline in north central Montana. Yellowstone Public Radio's Kayla DeRoche reports.
3: The Bridger Pipeline would start in Phillips County, Montana, at the Canadian border, and carry Alberta oil sands down through eastern Montana. Fort Peck Assiniboine tribal member and Wolf Point City Councilman Lance Forstar says he fought for years against the Keystone XL pipeline.
4: This was all kind of new to me. I was hoping that it wasn't real and that this was just a rumor.
3: Indigenous activists and environmental groups have been rallying around the public comment period for the Bridger Pipeline's environmental analysis. Forstar says he's disappointed by the presidential approval, but not surprised.
4: That sinking feeling didn't happen this time.
3: The pipeline still needs several permits to go ahead. In Billings, I'm Kayla DeRoche.
2: The Norton Sound community of Shaktulik said their goodbyes to Kelly Hunt at a memorial service this Saturday. She was the 19-year-old whose remains were found in a ravine in Spinard 2 weeks ago, following her disappearance in January. Friends and family gathered in the school gym for a simple but emotional service, with arms held open and voices raised in song.

0: hoped. She was last seen visiting friends in Anchorage on her way to attend the Alaska Christian College in Anchorage. During the service, the lingering question of what happened to Hunt was set aside to grieve and remember her as a young person who was so full of life and potential, qualities that Linda Bacolik says she cherishes. In her more than two decades as a teacher in Shaktulik, she remembers Hunt as one of the community's most promising students.
1: She was always positive and willing to jump in and help no matter where. She was very diligent in school. She always had a smile on her face.
0: Bacolik says everyone at the school encouraged Hunt to go to college. The community even raised money to help her with her expenses because they were proud of how she had overcome so many challenges at an early age. Anchorage police continue to investigate her case with no word yet on how she died. No suspects have been arrested. This story was provided by KMBA's Rhonda McBride. The ocelot is seldom seen in the Southwest anymore. Few animals from the wild spotted cat species still roam between the borderlands of northern Mexico and southern Arizona. But as KJZZ's Gabriel Pietrasio reports, a group of tribal youth with ties to this now endangered creature has bestowed one with an indigenous name.
2: Tucson High School first year Isaac Valencia was among nearly three dozen AFAM students, part of the Voices of Our Youth program, working with a tribal linguist. Then, a couple hundred ballots were cast to decide a fitting moniker through a recent online vote.
3: When I came up with the name, I named it an AFAM. Himda means traveler, like he has an untold story.
2: Himdom was first spotted in the Atascosa Highlands in 2024. More sightings of the same feline soon followed in the Whetstone, Patagonia, and Santa Rita mountain ranges. The nonprofit Center for Biological Diversity shared insights about ocelots and their fragile habitat with this group of students. For 14-year-old Valencia, who is from the San Javier district of the Fonoafam Nation, Himdom's survival is inspiring.
3: It makes me real proud.
2: And naming the rare cat means so much more. For National Native News, I'm Gabriel Pietrasio.
0: And I'm Jill Freitas.
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12: 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I'm Mary Louise Kelly.
13: And I'm Elsa Chang. Science advocates celebrated a rare bipartisan victory early this year. Congress restored billions of dollars of research money to the federal budget, reversing cuts proposed by the Trump administration. But these same advocates now say the administration is finding other ways to withhold that money. NPR's Katie Riddle explains.
14: When the Trump administration tried to slow or delay billions of dollars in funding for the National Institutes of Health, longtime former NIH employee Jeremy Berg took it personally.
15: NIH has been part of my life for the past going on 5 decades.
14: Berg has had a lot of different roles at the NIH, including 8 years as a director at one of the agency's major research institutes. He credits the institution with fostering much of the progress in biomedical research in the past few decades, things like mapping the human genome, major advances in cancer care, or new therapies for HIV and AIDS. Berg recalls something a Republican senator once told him about the agency.
15: He used to refer to it not just as the crown jewel in biomedical research, but as the crown jewel in the federal government. And I think one can make a pretty strong case for that.
14: That's why when NIH came under attack from the Trump administration, Berg took it upon himself to become a watchdog for the agency. In 2026, Berg says the budget may look intact on paper, but the NIH has switched the strategy to making fewer grants with more money over more years. Berg says it's an accounting shift that means fewer scientists are getting grants.
15: There's a lot of pain and a lot of science that isn't going to get done.
14: Berg's analysis shows 2,300 new grants made at one point in 2026, half of the number at the same point in the previous year. Berg is not the only former NIH employee that's taken on this role. Elizabeth Genexi was a program officer at the NIH for 22 years.
16: I'm sadly watching the agency where I worked for so many years be dismantled.
14: She left because she feared being let go under this administration. Genexi recently analyzed something on the NIH website called Forecasts, areas of research the agency would like to fund. It gives direction to scientists who are applying for research money.
16: There are tons of them starting from last year in 2025 that are still sitting as forecasts and were never published.
14: Genexi's research shows that of 336 NIH funding forecasts still listed as open, 205 were already past their promised posting date with no full announcement ever published. It's a way, she says, of giving the illusion that these opportunities still exist, even though they may never materialize. All of this delay trickles down to scientists like Rachel Siriani. She's at the University of Massachusetts Chan Medical School looking at the NIH website.
17: Okay, this was submitted in February and...
14: Siriani is a cancer researcher. She's checking on a grant she submitted months ago. Now the date for its review has been pushed back.
17: And so the chances of that grant being funded in 2026 are basically zero.
14: Siriani works on pediatric cancer. She's had to delay or end a lot of her work because of this NIH funding loss. In her lab, she looks at one bench that is full of equipment, reagent bottles and pipettes.
17: This particular bench was occupied by a member of my laboratory that was doing drug screening studies that, unfortunately, I had to both lay that person off and close that line of research entirely in my lab. I can't bring myself to clear his bench. It makes me sad.
14: Siriani works on finding solutions specifically for cancer in children that has metastasized to the surfaces of the brain and the spinal cord.
17: It's thin and it's across the soft tissues of the brain and spinal cord. So there isn't really a consistent neurosurgical solution to that cancer complication.
14: One line of research she was working on, a promising combination of drugs.
17: Kind of like a 1-2 punch where we could put the two drugs together and see that they were dramatically more potent.
14: She had to end this work when the funding dried up. In response to her concerns and those laid out by other researchers in this story, a spokesperson from HHS, Andrew Nixon, acknowledged the slowdown in funding but blamed it on the Democrats. Nixon wrote that, quote, timelines have returned to typical funding patterns, unquote. Siriani says for her, it's too late. She doesn't see how she'll be able to restart this study.
17: That means that the therapeutic development work that taxpayers previously invested in is now hitting a brick wall. And, you know, even as just a citizen of the country, this frustrates me. It's a loss of investment. It's a loss of momentum for the families that have children that are affected by these tumors. Every month, every week, that matters to them.
14: Saving kids with cancer is a goal that U.S. scientists have advanced significantly in recent decades. Siriani says in order to keep those breakthroughs coming, the federal government has to continue investing in science. Katie Riddle, NPR News.
12: 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Now it is down to just 5. We are meeting the 5 finalists this week on All Things Considered. Here's one of the judges, NPR Music's Robin Hilton.
18: Yeah, I want to play an entry that we got from a group out of Miami called Les Green and the Swayzes. The song they sent in is called Long Story Short. And this is a 6-piece band with a real old-school soul and R&B sound.

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0: Live from NPR News in Washington, I'm Ryland Barton. The Strait of Hormuz has been effectively shut down by Iran for about 2 months now, but now the U.S. is making a new effort to reopen the waterway to commercial shipping despite some attacks on U.S. vessels. As NPR's Tom Bowman reports, it's unclear whether the effort can reassure shippers.
1: So far, just two U.S. flagships have crossed through the Strait of Hormuz on Monday. I reached out to a couple of industry groups, and they had the same response. It's just too dangerous. Dangerous, they believe, and until they are confident Iran will not shoot at the ships, or if there's a solid peace agreement with the U.S., they doubt you'll see many or any cargo ships moving. There were some 1,500 ships stuck in the Persian Gulf, and get this, 1,000 of them are large ocean-going ships, such as oil tankers.
0: NPR's Tom Bowman reporting. The White House says deals with drug makers requiring many of their prescription prices to drop could save $529 billion over the next decade. Democrats have said they want more details about the agreements made between drug makers and the government. Trump says his prescription drug pricing plan is critical for Republicans in the November midterm elections, which will decide majorities in the House and Senate. Similar to the leaders of Indiana, Georgia, and Michigan, Kentucky's governor is taking emergency measures to lower gas prices in the Commonwealth. Karen Czar with member station WUKY reports.
2: Governor Andy Beshear signed emergency measures that will freeze Kentucky's sales tax on gasoline starting in July and declared a state of emergency that would lower prices by 10 cents a gallon beginning next week if it's approved by the state's attorney general. Beshear said he doesn't see negotiations to end the war with Iran moving forward, and it's time to, quote, be proactive.
3: When you don't see a path towards the strait opening up, the war ending, and gas prices going down, then you have to act.
2: Beshear has also urged members of Congress to suspend the federal gas tax. For NPR News, I'm Karen Czar in Lexington.
0: It's getting more expensive to use residential air conditioners in the summer. NPR's Rebecca Hersher reports the cost of cooling an average house has risen by more than a third since 2020.
4: The cost of cooling your house is rising because electricity prices are going up. That's because of a combination of higher fuel costs, increased electricity demand from AI data centers, and inflation. A new report from the National Energy Assistance Directors Association warns the cost of cooling an average home in the United States will be about 8% higher this summer compared to last summer. The high cooling costs come as millions of people in the U.S. are already struggling to afford basic food and transportation, with high gas prices and grocery prices straining family budgets. Rebecca Hersher, NPR News.
0: The U.S. stock market rose to new records today after oil prices eased. 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
6: 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I'm Kay Erickson. Intricate beadwork by an indigenous artist is Montana's contribution to a time capsule celebrating America's 250th anniversary. The beadwork by Native American artist Karis Jackson of Browning was specifically created as Montana's sole contribution to be sealed in a stainless steel time capsule. It will be buried at Independence National Historic Park in Philadelphia on July 4th, alongside objects from the other 49 states, 5 territories, and Washington, D.C. Jackson's work depicts Montana with a bison, colors of the state flag, the mountains and prairies, as well as the state flower and state bird. She is an award-winning beadwork artist whose intricate creation was completed in just a few months. The semi-sesquicentennial time capsule is a project of America 250, the federal commission overseeing the nation's 250th anniversary celebration. Governor Greg Gianforte today announced he's appointing attorney Rebecca Swandle to serve as the state district court judge. Swandle will serve on the 6th Judicial District, which covers Park and Sweetgrass counties in south central Montana. Swandle is a University of Montana law graduate. She works at a firm in Livingston established by her grandmother. She'll replace Judge Brenda Gilbert, who is retiring on June 1st. Now back to All Things Considered here on Listener Supported. 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
2: On the next Fresh Air, the expressions critical race theory and intersectionality were both coined by our next guest, legal scholar Kimberly Williams Crenshaw. She wanted those expressions to help describe racial and gender discrimination in America. Her new memoir explains the personal and legal reasons behind her thinking. Join us.
3: Weeknights at 7 o'clock

0: misoprostol alone that we can pivot to continue to provide patient care.
1: Other doctors we spoke with are also prepared to pivot to misoprostol only. Planned Parenthood Direct posted a similar sentiment on Instagram Friday. If mifepristone becomes unavailable via telehealth, people will still be able to get it by going to a doctor in person. Or they can order abortion pills online without a prescription. In many cases, both mifepristone and misoprostol.
2: There's an enormous network of people who are making access possible, even now, despite these political restrictions that are happening.
1: Elisa Wells is a public health researcher and co-founder of Plan C Pills. Their website links people to a variety of places people can order abortion pills online, including pharmacies abroad that sell the pills and U.S.-based groups that mail free pills to people living in states with abortion restrictions. Plan C periodically tests the pills from all these sources to make sure they're real. The website's traffic doubled this past Saturday following the appeals court's decision about mifepristone. That may indicate more people are looking for options on how to get pills outside of the formal medical system.
2: In some ways, it's the best advertisement for this alternative way of accessing pills.
1: Getting abortion pills without a doctor's oversight isn't new. For decades, a global network has developed to help people access the pills this way. And since the latest upheaval over mifepristone, the network in the U.S. has been abuzz.
3: The feelings within the network were definitely like a little bit of panic, but also we have been and will continue to prepare for these moments.
1: Destiny Spaeth is an abortion access advocate in North Dakota. Over the past few days, she says she's been in about a dozen group chats that at first were filled with people depressed and angry. Then they switched into a different gear, strategizing.
3: When a decision like this comes down, we just rely on that network of rapid response, quick communication, and then dispersing that communication within our communities so that folks don't feel as lost and confused and as alone as some of these decisions are intended to make us feel.
1: Spaeth is currently focused on sharing resources about something called advanced provision, a way for people to access these pills to have them just in case they need them in an uncertain future.
4: That is reporting from Abby Wendell. To hear more about the network helping people around the world access safe abortions without a doctor, check out The Network from the NPR podcast Embedded.
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6: This is Yellowstone Public Radio News. I'm Kay Erickson. This is a midterm election year, and Montana's primary election is June 2nd. Yellowstone Public Radio and Montana Public Radio are working together to share profiles on candidates running for federal office in 2026. Today, we have a conversation between Montana Public Radio's Shaylee Rager and Michael Hummert, a Democrat running for the U.S. Senate.
7: Michael, thanks so much for coming in today.
8: It's a pleasure to be here. I'm glad to meet you.
7: Tell me why you are the best person for this job.
8: There's a lot of good candidates out there, but when they talk, they're not telling you anything. They're just speaking in generalities. I think the one that's the most egregious to me is when they say, I have Montana values, and never list what those Montana values are. I think Montana values are self-determination, honesty, trust, integrity, a willingness to put yourself out there for your fellow citizen. Those are the things that built Montana. I might not have been born here, but I spent my time growing up on a farm in southern Illinois. I know what those values are all about.
7: What previous experience would you take to Congress?
8: I have an understanding of compassion, self-determination as well. Ran a business for 18 years in Montana when I retired from the Navy. I think my biggest attribute is seeing through what people want you to see and ask the right questions. If you want to take something like the One Big Beautiful Bill last year in 2025, for instance, on the face value, I see what the Republicans were trying to get through. But when you get down to the part where they cut into Medicaid, and this is a serious issue for Montana, some of our counties have 7 and 8% unemployment already, and you're going to tell somebody that they have to work 80 hours a month to qualify? And if they miss their quota for time, then they get kicked off, and it takes, I think, 6 months, if my memory serves me, to get

0: back on Medicaid, some of these people have some pretty serious health concerns. They don't look at the big picture here, that these people are still going to want medical coverage, or medical care. So they'll still go to the hospital. The difference is the bill doesn't get paid. It's not a nonprofit hospital. It's a for-profit hospital. When they become insolvent, they close their doors. So now the people that have health care coverage don't have a place to go. I mean, who thought this plan up?
1: Where do you stand on the Trump administration's approach to immigration enforcement, and what role should Congress have in immigration enforcement?
0: Here's the part that I disagree with. Donald Trump didn't have to go into Minnesota or Minneapolis or any place there. I think, if my memory serves me, 26 of the top 100 largest cities in our nation are held by Republicans. So why didn't he go there and clean them up and show the American people that this is what it's supposed to look like? But instead, his Secretary of Homeland Security basically kicks the door down and goes into Minnesota, stirs up all the people, and our politicians that we have in Minnesota did absolutely nothing to quell the disturbances. But nevertheless, I digress. What did I think about Trump and his immigration policy? He showed that he could shut the border down on day one. The border's supposed to be secure. We have a culture in this country, and we have a right to it.
1: What do you make of President Trump engaging the U.S. in war with Iran?
0: Unfortunately, he quasi has a legal ability to do so, because George Bush signed in right after 9/11, 2001, the Authorization for Use of Military Force Act, which all you got to do is point at somebody and say they're a terrorist, and the president now has the authorization to kill them. And just the same thing that Obama did and Biden did and George Bush did. It needs to be rescinded immediately for the sake of the world.
1: What do you see as a top priority for constituents in Montana?
0: If we don't get a balanced budget amendment and get one soon, I hesitate to think what's going to happen. There's only three things that can happen. You either default on your currency, which they'll never do because they can print currency, or you inflate your economy so big that your $39 trillion debt doesn't look so bad now, or you get a balanced budget amendment. And you start doing the hard work, the things you are sent to Washington, D.C. to do. And that is cut the budget, balance it, and not hurt the people in the process.
1: Michael, thanks so much for taking the time.
0: You're very welcome.
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